0: neural communication. So this contributes to thought fragmentation, difficulty filtering stimuli, and loose associations jumping between ideas.
1: So what would that look like? Like, could you give me like an example of how that plays out?
0: Actually, I'm going to give you an immersive dive into it after I explain the entirety of the neuroscience, because we're just chewing out a little bit of the brain right now, like a zombie.
1: Yeah, and I'm jumping the gun.
0: You're jumping the gun? You want me to skip there? I think we should start here. Your prefrontal cortex versus your limbic system imbalance. So what's your prefrontal cortex? Have you learned yet?
1: Is your executive functioning.
0: Right. It's your logic and your planning. And in someone with this disorder, it's underactive. But your limbic system, which drives your...
1: I don't remember.
0: emotion and fear, folks, is overactive. So think really strong emotions and fear, but less logic and planning. And the result is emotions overpower reasoning and reality checking weakens under stress. Your default mode network is your self and narrative distortion. Because this network handles your sense of self and internal story, but in schizoaffective disorder, it can become unstable, which will lead to identity confusion, feeling watched or externally controlled, like something's making you do something, or blurred boundaries between inner thoughts and external reality. There's also a mood system involvement, which is what makes it schizoaffective. Unlike schizophrenia alone, you also see major mood episodes, depression, and mania. So your brain is dealing with reality distortion and emotional extremes, and this combo is what makes it uniquely complex.
1: Oh, so it's kind of like the back and forth of bipolar. Is that what you, but is it like bipolar in the
0: it
1: sense
0: is,
1: that it's
0: it
1: like
0: is essentially
1: periodic?
0: Like having the symptoms of schizophrenia and the symptoms of bipolar.
1: Like the periodicness as well.
0: That's yes. What I'm saying. Yeah. Episodes. Yeah. Absolutely.
1: But predictable episodes.
0: And if you've been listening to our show, we did an episode on schizophrenia. We did one on bipolar. And
1: the bipolar one was in the mix of bipolar, BPD, and histrionic.
0: Yes. Yeah. And we will be revisiting bipolar in the future to do a standalone for it because it's an important topic. Many people struggle with that, and we want to give it the full attention it deserves. But we're trying to get through the cluster B disorders currently.
1: And I think schizoaffective disorder is our last one.
0: I do believe it is. There might be one more. I would have to double check. But I'm going to kind of let you know some facts about schizoaffective, and Mutiny is going to ask irritating questions.
1: I mean, all of my questions can be irritating.
0: It's often misdiagnosed for years. So I have a list of things at the end.
1: What do you mean by things?
0: I mean, I have a list of disorders that, like bipolar or depression or schizophrenia, before this one fits, because they have symptoms of things like schizophrenia and bipolar and potentially DID and other types of things. Psychosis can exist without mood symptoms for periods. That's actually part of the diagnostic criteria.
1: Wait, so does that mean that typically moods create psychosis, or psychosis just exists?
0: It means that your dopamine levels can fluctuate without your mood levels fluctuating.
1: And then that would create psychosis.
0: Yes, an overactive dopamine response is...
1: is similar in schizophrenia.
0: It's what happens.
1: Yeah.
0: So your insight can fluctuate. Someone may know something isn't real one day and fully believe it the next, which can be very confusing.
1: Right? So are they like... dream hallucinating things?
0: Well, I'm not someone with a disorder, so I don't know.
1: Yeah, that's, yeah.
0: That I guess would be we have an insightful question to ask somebody who has it.
1: Yeah.
0: So it's not rare, but it's under-recognized because it sits between categories. It often gets overlooked or misdiagnosed. Trauma is a major risk factor. It's not the sole cause, but it's highly correlated. And your cognitive symptoms are often overlooked. So your memory, your processing speed, and your attention can all be affected.
1: Yeah.
0: So think of the host of things that can look like.
1: So it it both is and isn't a trauma disorder. It kind of is. It likely is, but it's not like.
0: It's not a trauma disorder, but it is. Trauma is a risk factor.
1: Yeah, okay.
0: Cognitive symptoms like sleep disruption can trigger episodes because your circadian rhythm instability plays a big role.
1: So getting enough sleep and getting the same kind of sleep every night.
0: If you were to disrupt the sleep of someone with schizophrenia, it would cause episodes. And if you were
1: when
0: to
1: you
0: disrupt,
1: wake them up?
0: No, I'm saying if you disrupt their circadian rhythm.
1: Oh, I see. If you like keep, yeah, I see.
0: And if you do that to someone with a neurotypical brain, they're just cranky for the day.
1: Yeah.
0: But if you do that with someone with bipolar, they will have a manic episode.
1: Yeah. So, so is it because of the, like, how you would be asleep and then your brain goes there and acts like it would, like, and then that would trigger, like, extra, like, for schizophrenia?
0: I don't know the answer to that.
1: Yeah, I guess that would be a good question to ask. I wish Mac was here.
0: Irritating questions today. 101.
1: That's all I got. It's just an arrow quiver full of just irritating questions. You're welcome.
0: Why, thank you. I needed to dance on my toes today. Social withdrawal is often self-protection. It's not disinterest. Overstimulation plus mistrust equal retreat.
1: Yeah, that just seems natural, honestly.
0: Right. Well, and medication often needs to target multiple systems. So you need antipsychotics plus mood stabilizers or antidepressants.
1: Hmm.
0: And people with it are far more likely to be harmed than be harmful. And this is crucial for combating stigma. There's lots of scary images of people with psychosis and scary stories about delusions. But there's not a lot of stories about people who are living with delusions every day and managing. And I know a few.
1: Yeah, I can understand how consistently disrupting and inconsistent it can make things.
0: Okay, so you ready for the immersive segment?
1: No.
0: You're not?
1: No, I'm just saying that.
0: Because I said it now?
1: Yeah.
0: Difficult tonight, this one. Folks, if you're listening.
1: Grumble, grumble, grumble.
0: Call in to the station and give some love to the Polarity Project so Mutiny is not so grumpy.
1: Oh, it's just I'm being playful.
0: Are you sure?
1: No.
0: I don't think he is sure, folks. I think you should call into the station. Imagine your brain is trying to keep you safe, right? But the alarm system is broken. Every sound is a signal. Every glance means something. Every coincidence is a pattern that must be solved. You didn't choose to believe it. Your brain hands it to you, fully formed, like a memory instead of a question. And at the same time, your emotions don't sit still. So one day, your body feels made of lead, slow, heavy, hopeless. And the next, your thoughts race so fast they blur, like trying to read 10 books at once. And somewhere in that storm, your sense of self flickers. Are these your thoughts? Did you think that? Or did someone or something put it there? You try to reality check, but the part of your brain that does it is overwhelmed or offline. So you adapt. You scan, you withdraw, you question everything. Not because you're dangerous, but because your brain is trying desperately to make sense of a world that won't stay consistent.
1: Well, that does sound like a fear response, specifically.
0: A lot of disorders are.
1: Yeah. In certain movies, there's like trope of the character who's like super paranoid and like trying to connect the dots between like all these different things. Is that like that?
0: Again, I don't have it, so I don't know.
1: Well, I mean, based on what you're saying.
0: I mean, based on what I'm saying, it seems like it.
1: Yeah, I mean, that would be a trope. It wouldn't necessarily be like what it is, but like, I'm just trying to connect a good image to it. This is 21st Century Schizoid Man by King Crimson.

0: That was 21st Century Schizoid Man by King Crimson.
1: You know, not every mind that experiences a different reality is dangerous. Sometimes it's just the brain trying to protect itself
0: It's
1: with
0: not dangerous.
1: the wrong settings. And I think there's a lot of things that schizoaffective disorder is notoriously misdiagnosed by, often for years, and they aren't random. They come from how the symptoms show up over time, not all at once. So
0: Oh,
1: let's
0: by the
1: break it
0: way,
1: down.
0: before we get into that, is there something that you want to share with the audience?
1: Oh yes, I was wrong. The schizoaffective disorder is not a cluster B disorder. I looked it up because I thought, gee, I don't know that that sounds right. And it is not. It is actually a hybrid disorder that sits between mood disorders and schizophrenia-based disorders.
0: Okay. I'm satisfied.
1: Are you satisfied?
0: No, never.
1: Oh, insatiable this one. So, it is often misdiagnosed as, can you guess, folks? Can you guess what the first misdiagnosis would most likely be? What is really common?
0: Schizophrenia?
1: That's not as common as.
0: Oh. Bipolar
1: There
0: disorder?
1: you go. Bipolar 2 is not as common as bipolar 1. So, it's more commonly diagnosed as bipolar 1 is what I'm trying to say. Because both include mania or depression, and early episodes may look purely mood-based. Psychotic symptoms can happen outside of mood episodes, and subtle paranoia or disorganized thinking between mood swings can go unnoticed or hidden.
0: So is it less cumbersome than schizophrenia? Like it's not really fully schizophrenia. It's
1: No,
0: like,
1: it's schizophrenia,
0: but with a mood disorder.
1: but with a mood disorder.
0: Okay, so is it also come on like around like how schizophrenia commonly comes on around like the 20s or something?
1: We'll get there.
0: Okay.
1: Clinicians may think this is bipolar with psychotic features, but in schizoaffective, psychosis has a life of its own, and it's not just tied to mood. The second disorder it's most likely diagnosed as is schizophrenia. And why it happens is psychosis is front and center, the hallucinations, the delusions, or the disorganization. But what gets missed would be significant mood episodes, depression, or mania. And if someone isn't completely and clearly reporting mood shifts, or if they're overshadowed, they get labeled schizophrenia instead of schizoaffective.
0: So yeah, it would be like the mood aspects of it are kind of clumped in with the or the psychotic
1: Well, you
0: aspects
1: can
0: of
1: have
0: it.
1: bipolar with psychotic features, but that's
0: Is
1: different than
0: that its own
1: schizophrenia.
0: thing?
1: That's
0: That's
1: its
0: its own
1: own
0: thing, yeah.
1: thing. Yeah. The third thing it can get mixed up as is major depressive disorder with psychotic features. So sometimes that looks like you get in a really deep depressive phase, and psychosis might look like guilt delusions or nihilism. Nothing is real and I don't exist. What gets missed is usually a history of mania or psychosis outside depression. It often gets mixed up with borderline personality disorder. Why? Well, there's emotional intensity, instability, paranoia under stress, identity disturbance, but what gets confused is dissociation versus psychosis. And rapid mood shifts versus episodic mood disorders. The key difference is BPD looks relational and trauma-triggered instability, and schizoaffective is a biological mood episodes plus psychosis.
0: Oh, so that's why it's kind of more like bipolar
1: It is
0: because
1: absolutely
0: it's not like triggered by a thing that happened. It's more like
1: no.
0: it just happens
1: It
0: because it just
1: happens because of brain chemicals.
0: yeah.
1: It genuinely is like having bipolar and schizophrenia at the same time.
0: Yeah, that
1: They were
0: sounds
1: just like, bipolar and schizophrenia had a baby, let's name it something else.
0: interesting. So would there be like would there be a spectrum between those? Like how they consider there being a spectrum between autism and ADHD. Or is that, would that be like something that, I don't know.
1: I don't think we've discovered that yet.
0: Hmm.
1: That's something for future scientists to reflect on.
0: It sounds like it might be, but I don't know. I'm not a neuroscientist.
1: There's also post-traumatic stress disorder or complex post-traumatic stress disorder. And that happens because of hypervigilance can look like paranoia and flashbacks can feel like hallucinations. You can intensely experience flashbacks so that you believe you're back where you were when the event happened.
0: Yeah. And like you're just reliving it, but you're like not.
1: You're there, but you're not. You're not there.
0: Like it's not in front of you, but you're kind of like projecting it out of your head into in front of you.
1: Yes. And what gets missed is psychosis isn't tied to trauma triggers. And mood cycling is beyond trauma patterns.
0: Because it's biological.
1: Yes. You can also get misdiagnosed as attention deficit or hyperactivity disorder. And that happens because of the disorganization, the racing thoughts, the executive dysfunction. But what gets missed then is the thought disorder versus distractibility and the mania versus hyperactivity.
0: It also kind of sounds like there's a spectrum of how much schizophrenia aspects of things would be in there.
1: Absolutely. There's a substance-induced psychotic disorder, but substance use is common in this, often self-medication, and psychosis may first appear during use. And the symptoms that persist after sobriety are usually schizoaffective symptoms, if that makes sense. So it gets masked with alcoholism.
0: Oh, I see. Interesting.
1: Or other drugs.
0: I think a little bit of a left field one. Can a traumatic brain injury induce this?
1: Yes, Mutiny. A traumatic brain injury can increase the risk of developing psychotic and mood disorders, including conditions that resemble or are diagnosed as schizoaffective disorder. But it's not usually a single simple cause-effect pathway. A TBI can alter brain structure, chemistry, and network communication in ways that raise vulnerability to psychosis and mood dysregulation in some people. So basically what I mean by that is, it's more scientific and accurate to say it doesn't do it in a simplistic pop psych way. A TBI disrupts multiple neurochemical systems at once. Your key systems that are affected from this are dopamine, which is salience, meaning making and reward, glutamate, which is neural excitation and signaling speed, and serotonin, which is mood stability and impulse regulation, and your GABA, you're breaking an inhibitory control.
0: So basically you're saying that a brain injury could will or may not, depending on how it hits, because it's all very different.
1: That's true.
0: It can create instabilities in chemical processing, which could then further lead to conditions like schizoaffective, but not necessarily.
1: Yes. Perception can become unstable, mood regulation can weaken, thought filtering can break down, and the overlap is why TBI is associated with both psychosis-like symptoms and mood disorders. A brain injury can cause structural changes, network changes, and neuroinflammation. So can it lead to psychosis or schizoaffective-like symptoms? Yes, but it doesn't guarantee a diagnosis. It just increases vulnerability, not destiny.
0: Mm-hmm.
1: Does that make sense?
0: I just want to be difficult always, so no.
1: Okay. On to the next one. Dissociative identity disorder, my personal favorite. Joking, not joking. Why it happens? Well, your identity is disrupted, and that's the same. And you hear internal voices, that's the same. But what gets confused is you have internal parts in DID versus externalized hallucinations. You don't have that in DID. So timing matters more than symptoms. Diagnosis depends on when psychosis shows up, when mood episodes show up, and you only see that over months or years. People usually enter the system in crisis. Well, that's pretty obvious, right? Because you're seeing a snapshot, not the full pattern. And that snapshot might look like depression, mania, or psychosis, but not all three at once.
0: I also want to say that most things are diagnosed when it's like an issue in your life. It's you're like even if it's like autism or something like that, where it's like from birth and it's not like it didn't happen to you. It just is, you don't get diagnosed because you're like that a lot of times, like with ADHD or something, but you'll get, well, I mean, at least in my day, it's getting better now. But then you wouldn't get it diagnosed if it wasn't a big deal, if it didn't matter.
1: Well, that's true. And, you know, someone might not report their hallucinations, or they might not recognize mania as abnormal because it can feel really good to be on a manic episode, particularly after you've been depressed for a while.
0: Oh, I would imagine, yeah. Because when you were saying about the bipolar manic episodes, it's like you get a jive to like clean or do stuff that you haven't done for a while.
1: So clinicians don't get the full picture, right?
0: Yeah.
1: Which is why it can be really helpful to bring body doubling. Mm-hmm. And body doubling is like, for example, I have a doctor's appointment coming up and I have a lot of executive dysfunction getting to doctor's appointments because of medical trauma. And so I have asked a friend to make sure that I show up to my doctor's appointment. And coming up for you, we're going to give you a little treat, White Rabbit by Jefferson Airplane. Enjoy.

0: That was White Rabbit by Jefferson Airplane, and it is one of my favorite songs. It's a fun song to sing, is I think why I like it so much.
1: It's a sing song.
0: It's a sing song, sing along song. So now I want to talk to you about using journaling or ChatGPT or voice to text on your phone to record your symptoms and your experiences and take it to your doctor, like a journal that says, like, I'm going through this today, and the next day I'm going through this. It's called mood journaling, and it's incredibly helpful for doctors because it gives them a better snapshot, a big picture, as opposed to like a tiny picture.
1: Yeah, I work as a DSP, and it's in that field. It's just called health tracking,
0: Absolutely.
1: and honestly, that's I've picked that up since I started there, where I track my like dopamine activities, I track my sleep patterns and things like that, and it's very helpful, just like looking at like tracking intake, like what I eat and how like those kinds of things. But for a mood journal, it's way more helpful for like, was I depressed every day? For like
0: What's my triggers?
1: what like was I triggered? What was I triggered by? Like how many days did I experience like mania, or how many days did I experience depression? Or how many, like, when did I have a psychotic episode? How long did it last for?
0: It also gets you more grounded and in tune with yourself, so you're able to recognize your triggers before they happen. And that's the first step into controlling it.
1: Yeah. Being more aware is in the best interest of you.
0: So another thing that happens is like stigma shapes diagnosis. So providers may avoid psychotic diagnoses early, or overuse personality disorder labels, especially with trauma histories. But it literally sits between two categories. Schizoaffective disorder is kind of like the borderland diagnosis. It's not fully schizophrenia, it's not fully mood disorder, and psychiatry still struggles with that gray zone.
1: Yeah, Western science still wants an exact answer on things, and I think things are t tend to be pretty muddy.
0: Schizoaffective disorder is often misdiagnosed not because clinicians are careless, but because the disorder unfolds like a story, and most people only get diagnosed from a single chapter. So let's talk about what it looks like in real life.
1: Oh, what I was asking before and wanted to jump to.
0: Yeah. So think of it
1: Get to
0: as
1: the
0: two
1: theater. Get to the
0: systems
1: theater.
0: misfiring at the same time, just like Mutiny just did with me. And there's some reality perception, and that's the psychosis and the mood system. That's depression or mania. But it doesn't show up like a textbook, it shows up like a behavior. So, signs of psychosis, reality confusion. These are the most visible and often misunderstood. So, talking about things that don't match shared reality, they're watching me through the lights, the phones, the signals would be an example. Assigning deeper meaning to random events. Believing strangers, TV, and social media are sending you messages. This is not to be confused with people who are spiritual and believe that their specific deity or spiritual connection is sending them a connection. It's when you have a heightened sense of that.
1: Yeah, I mean there is spiritual psychosis where people like
0: Absolutely.
1: believe a certain thing. Usually it's probably something that has to do with their own preconceived notions about something.
0: There's
1: And
0: also religious delusions.
1: oh yeah, I mean those are
0: Interesting.
1: never mind, I won't share my opinion on some things like
0: Oh dear.
1: that.
0: Mutiny has an opinion, everyone. Watch out.
1: Oh, I'm chock full of opinions.
0: That we know. Hearing or responding to things that other people don't hear. Becoming intensely suspicious or fearful without clear evidence, and speech that becomes hard to follow, word salad, which is kind of like jumbling your words, loose connections, jumping topics. How it feels inside? Well, everything feels connected, like I'm decoding something real. If I ignore it, something bad will happen, and I can't tell what's real and what isn't. Your depressive phase symptoms will look something like this. Not getting out of bed or barely moving. Flat or withdrawn facial expressions. Little or no speech. Neglecting food, hygiene, or responsibilities. Saying things like, nothing matters, I'm already gone. Social withdrawal that feels like disappearance. What it feels like? Heavy, slowed down, emotionally numb or crushed. Self-blame or hopelessness, and the brain feels stuck in mud. Any questions so far, Mutiny?
1: I'm just following along.
0: Following along. He's the good student today.
1: Oh, yeah, totally. That reminds me of a story about my grandfather, who is no longer with us. His teacher was being, I don't know, probably authoritarian, but they left the room after scolding him, and he threw a desk through the window.
0: Well, possibly he had schizoaffective disorder. Because that sounds like a mood regulation disorder.
1: I know, right? probably just, honestly, like, I don't know, sounds like a borderline kind of thing.
0: Who knows?
1: I'm just saying because it probably runs in my family a little bit.
0: Oh. Well, borderline is not biological. Borderline is something that you develop through trauma.
1: I know, and generational trauma, but with borderline. Like, I think my mom has it.
0: That's a fair point.
1: And then, like, I think he had it.
0: But back to schizoaffective disorder.
1: Yeah.
0: The mania symptoms would look like talking fast, hard to interrupt, jumping between ideas quickly, sleeping very little without seeming tired, big plans that escalate rapidly, increased agitation or restlessness, risky decisions, spending, driving, confrontation, travel, sex. What it feels like, everything makes sense and I have to act now. I'm seeing patterns others are missing.
1: Honestly, that sounds like how it could be misdiagnosed with ADHD. Because that sounds a lot like ADHD symptoms, but just like...
0: I don't need sleep. I'm powered up.
1: Yeah, like the ignoring sleeping, needing, or needing to eat, things like that.
0: The mixed reality moments are the most misunderstood, though.
1: Tell me how.
0: Well, this is where schizoaffective disorder becomes especially complex. Because if someone is emotionally intense, depressed, or manic, and they're also experiencing psychosis, what that looks like can be crying while talking about conspiracies or paranoia, fearful and energized at the same time, rapid shifts between clarity and confusion, strong convictions and beliefs that don't match reality. Your functioning would change, so this is what your friends would notice first. Before diagnosis, people usually notice they're not acting like themselves anymore. They missed work, school, or responsibilities frequently. They had sudden personality or behavioral shifts. They were isolating or disappeared for periods. They confused or contradictory explanations and emotional extremes that don't match the situation. What professionals and police may observe. And this is important for safety responses. That's where training matters a lot because you might see disorganized speech or patterns or behavior. You might also notice strong paranoia, fear of being followed, targeted, agitation or panic, and poor orientation to time, place, and severe episodes. Non-compliance due to fear or confusion. This is not to be mistaken with defiance. It can look like resistance or non-cooperation, but it's often fear or misinterpretation of reality. This is what actually requires attention, not the violence. This is important, but stability and safety risks, like not sleeping for days, not eating or drinking properly, self-harm thoughts during depressive phases, wandering or unsafe decision-making during psychosis, an inability to distinguish safe versus unsafe environments, and severe panic or agitation can really put people in danger.
1: Yeah, like all of those things together kind of like just exponentially increase the aspects of things. And I wanted to say about when you were saying that it's helpful for like police and first responders and things like that to understand how to deal with things like that. And it just seems like overarchingly, they should understand not, I mean, granted, they should understand aggression and like whatever, but like I think fear is a big part of mental health understanding. Like when you're dealing with somebody that's having a mental health crisis, they're probably afraid.
0: Or
1: They're
0: when you're dealing with
1: probably,
0: someone who's
1: yeah.
0: dealing with the cops, they're likely afraid too.
1: Oh, yeah, that's true. So.
0: So it's hard to distinguish between the two unless you've been trained to do so. And that's why episodes like these are so important because we really do our research. We talk about the neuroscience. We talk about the how, the why, what it feels like. We talk about what we're going to talk about next, how to talk to someone in an episode.
1: Yeah, and we give real world examples
0: Absolutely.
1: or provide understanding or bridging the gap between something that's clinical and something that makes sense to people that haven't experienced that before.
0: That's the goal. So, when someone's in an episode, speak calmly, slowly, simply, but not like they're stupid, okay? Don't talk to them like they're a child. Talk to them like my voice is right now. Calm, clear, slow, simply.
1: If you talk to them like a child, it would probably create a feeling of being trapped in your conversation because they have are in this level where they think it feels like they think you're in a state where you can't like they're stuck being like that at you because they don't know how to be anything else.
0: Well,
1: And
0: it
1: you
0: can
1: have,
0: trigger
1: you
0: all
1: know.
0: kinds of responses depending on someone's mental health background. Personally, I don't respond well to being treated like a child.
1: Of course, nobody does. And then you like if you're psychotic in the moment, then you feel like that's just like, oh,
0: Oppressive.
1: that's like this monster of condescension, you know?
0: Don't argue about delusions. Don't say that's not real. Don't say you don't see that. Don't say, unless they ask you directly, do you see that thing over there? You can say, I don't see it. But they say it's this big monster. You might say that sounds really scary for you. That sounds like that must make you really terrified. What can I do to make you feel safer? So you.
1: I wonder if referring to the idea of a reality check, which is a common way to combat the delusions and the psychosis,
0: You can't react, you can't reality check somebody in an act of delusion.
1: I see.
0: So what you have to do is you have to ground them first. Focus on their feelings, not their beliefs. Offer things like food, water, warmth, comfort, a place to sit, reduce stimulation, that kind of thing. You want less overwhelm, not more overwhelm.
1: So it's kind of how you approach an autistic
0: Very, very similar, yes.
1: meltdown.
0: And you don't want to shame or mock their beliefs. You don't want to escalate your tone or urgency like this.
1: Actually, being autistic myself and having had meltdowns, a lot of times meltdowns are embarrassing because it seems like it's from something that doesn't matter or it's not that big a deal to most people. So it's not like it's a delusion, but it's like I'm melting down because you asked me a weird question, but I was hot, like I had a tag in my shirt, I was hungry and so like I ended up melting, you know, I ended up melting down and it seems like it was just nothing, but like it's like a similar kind of freaking out, but like for in a schizoaffective situation, it would be because you're in this psychotic
0: Episode.
1: episode, and I guess like it's just kind of it mirrors that a little bit.
0: Don't overwhelm them with multiple instructions. Don't physically restrain them unless trained and necessary for immediate safety. So when is emergency intervention appropriate? Well, if that person's unable to care for their basic needs, food, safety, sleep, severe confusion or disorientation, immediate risk of self-harm, or aggression driven by fear and psychosis, not intentional violence. Schizoaffective disorder doesn't look like one thing. It looks like shifts. Shifts in mood, shifts in reality, and shifts in how a person interprets the world. To the outside eye, it can look like confusion or instability, and inside it often feels like the brain is trying to solve a reality that keeps changing its rules. Misdiagnosis doesn't mean something or someone is confusing or dramatic. It means their brain is expressing something complex that doesn't fit neatly into boxes. So guess what I did, Mutiny?
1: What?
0: I made a training-style field guide designed for police, community responders, EMTs, and crisis teams. It translates schizoaffective disorder into observable behavior and safe response actions without stigma or escalation. We might not get through the whole guide tonight, but we will put a episode up with the whole guide eventually.
1: Yeah, it's going to be helpful, and hopefully we could post it somewhere sometime.
0: Yes. We're working on getting a YouTube channel up and running so that you guys can listen to our episodes on there. You are not responding to defiance, first off. This is the core principle, right? You're responding to a person whose brain is temporarily misinterpreting reality and or overwhelmed by mood dysregulation. Here's what you may be seeing. Reality misinterpretation. And these are psychosis indicators. Statements about being watched, targeted, or controlled. Belief that ordinary events have hidden meanings. Responded to unseen stimuli, voices, signals, or threats. Disorganized or tangential speech. High suspicion of uniforms, radios, phones, and vehicles. The internal driver, threat system is misfiring, neutral stimuli equal danger. The mood escalation, the manic presentation. Is rapid speech. It's difficult to interrupt. High energy with little or no sleep. Impulsive decisions or movement. Irritability or agitation when slowed down. Grand or urgent beliefs. I have to do this now, or I'm going to meet the president. The internal driver is accelerated reward plus dopamine signaling equals urgency without pauses. The mood collapse is depressive presentation. The observable signs are minimal movement or speech, withdrawal, sitting, lying still for long periods, slow response time or apparent shutdown, statement of hopelessness or worthlessness, neglect of basic needs. It is a system-wide energy suppression plus emotional shutdown. A mixed state is a high risk for misinterpretation. The observable signs are fear and agitation at the same time, crying while expressing paranoid beliefs, rapid cycling between calm and distress, and confused but highly emotionally charged speech. The internal driver is emotional overload, unstable mood regulation, and psychosis overlap. Common field in misinterpretations are not complying immediately equals resisting arrest, talking to unseen stimuli, delusional or intoxicated, running or avoiding contact, flight risk, criminal intent, emotional escalation equals aggression, and silence or shutdown equals noncompliance or indifference. But these are often fear responses or neurological overload, not intent. The de-escalation protocol should be the primary response goal. Perceive the threat, but reduce the perceived threat. Approach slowly with non-rapid movements, keep your hands visible, and in a non-threatening posture, and avoid clustering multiple officers around a subject.
1: What would a non-threatening posture be for hands? Like, would you have your hands down?
0: Down and away from your weapons, maybe out in a peace posture position with your hands
1: like presented, facing them.
0: Palms up,
1: not
0: yes.
1: Like your hands are up like how cops would ask if you put your hands up.
0: The goal is to lower the threat signal in the person's perception, right? And then simplify the communication. One speaker at a time, short sentences with clear, calm tone, and repeat key reassurance phrases. You're not in trouble right now. We're here to stay safe. We can slow this down. Do not directly challenge the delusions. Avoid, that's not real. You are imagining things. Use instead, that sounds very real and scary for you. I'm not saying that, but I hear that you are. And this prevents escalation and preserves trust. Anchor to the present moment. Use grounding prompts. Can you tell me where you are right now? What is the date today? And can we sit down together for a moment? Are ways you can do this. Offer simple choices, because people in psychosis respond better when autonomy is preserved. For example, like you would with a toddler, would you rather sit here or there? Would you rather want water or a moment to breathe? And reduce sensory overload. Turn off the flashing lights if safe. Reduce loud chatter nearby. Limit crowding and move to a quieter environment if possible. Please don't shout or issue rapid commands. Physically touch unless necessary for immediate safety. Argue about beliefs or hallucinations. Assume intoxication without evidence. Surround or corner the individual or escalate the tone if they escalate individually. They are very more likely to be harmed than to harm others. And that is something I want to end on, is that these people are very much more likely to harm themselves or be harmed by others perceiving their delusions as harmful. And what we can do to help is educate ourselves and others. So thank you for joining us this night on the Polarity Project. I'm Echo.
1: And I'm...

0: 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Thank you for tuning in.
1: Lane Transit District LTD has a grant opportunity for programs serving transportation for older adults and people with disabilities. Eligible entities include local government agencies, federally recognized tribal entities, and private nonprofits who operate within Lane County. The Oregon Department of Transportation receives federal 5310 funds from Federal Transit Administration and passes those funds to programs throughout the state of Oregon. LTD is the lead agency for these funds in Lane County, which will receive approximately $2.3 million for the 2 years beginning October 2nd, 2027 through September 30th, 2029. LTD has an open call for eligible projects, which will be reviewed and ranked by a local advisory committee and ultimately approved by the LTD Board of Directors. LTD utilizes 5310 funds for programs such as RideSource, a service for people with disabilities unable to ride a bus. This includes operations, eligibility assessments, and vehicles. LTD also utilizes these funds to support the community through their travel training and transit host programs, helping to make the bus accessible for the entire community. Applications are due by April 10th at 5 p.m. For more information, check out LTD's website at www.ltd.org.
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8: Hello, I'm Zia, and I am here with, what do you say?
9: Oh, my name is Sue Barnhart.
8: We are going to be interviewing about Tax Day. What is this event about?
9: Well, today is April 15th, which is Tax Day. So this is a day where everyone has to pay their taxes. And so we're out here doing a little education because, unfortunately, most of our taxes are going to the military. In fact, right now, over $1 billion a day is going to the war in Iran, which is like, I don't even know what a billion, that could feed all the hungry people probably in this country. It's like, that is a lot of money. So we would like more money to go to making sure there's any hungry people, making sure that everybody has a place to live, working on the whole climate crisis, making sure that we have a lot of national parks and that they're being taken care of. So that's what we want our money going to. We don't want our money going to war.
8: What are taxes?
9: Oh, taxes. Okay, so the government set up taxes to be able to pay for the things that the government needs, like roads, schools, healthcare, food, the national parks, things like that. And so everybody who makes some money pays a percentage of their money for taxes. And we're not against paying taxes. I'm just against so much of it going towards war or towards ICE. And that's why we're here at this building, because there's an ICE office in there. And also the IRS, the Internal Revenue Service, that collects our taxes. They also have an office in here. Earlier today, we tried to go and talk to somebody from the IRS, but they wouldn't let us. They had a little

0: sign saying, if you want to come in, push this button to come in. And they wouldn't let us in. They totally ignored us. We went around to all the doors, and they wouldn't let us in anywhere. Yeah, I thought they would probably just say, sorry, you know, you can't talk to anyone. But they didn't even say sorry or anything.
1: What is tax day?
0: It's the day that your taxes are due. You have to get them in by the 15th of April.
1: What is the penny pull?
0: Oh, okay. So the penny pull is, and Molly's doing it right now. You take 10 pennies, pretend that they're 100% of your tax dollars. And so each penny is 10% of your tax dollars. And then you put them in the jars the way you wish that your taxes are being spent. Right now, over 50% is going to the military. And I'm not sure of what percent, but the amount that's going to the ICE has tripled in the past year. And so we'd like to do a poll and see what people would like their money to go towards. Like your mom was saying, we do agree that the people who are veterans should be taken care of. But right now, even though 50% of the money is going to the military, veterans aren't being taken care of. A lot of our homeless folks are veterans. And that's really sad, because anybody who served for our country should not be homeless. In fact, I don't think anyone should be homeless, but certainly not a veteran.
1: Where do you want your money to go?
0: Oh, I want my money to go for national parks and to make sure that no one is hungry, and for free education for everyone, for health care for everyone. I want money going to plant a lot of trees and do a lot of things to help with the climate crisis. That's such a good question. I'm wondering if I'm forgetting anything. I want it to go to life-affirming things. I don't want it going to killing people.
1: Why is this important to you?
0: Well, I'm against people being killed and injured and treated badly. And I would like everyone to have, you know, a place to live and enough food to eat. So that's why it's important to me.
1: How do you feel about where your tax money is going?
0: I'm pretty angry that so much of it's going towards war. Yeah. I actually don't pay all of my taxes because I'm so angry about it. And I would like to be able to pay all my taxes. I would really like to pay for parks and, you know, like I said, all the other important things for people. I just don't like it going to war, so I don't pay all of it. And then I write a letter saying why I'm not paying it. And the amount I don't pay, I give away to good causes. And eventually they do get my money, but I don't make it easy for them. And I think that if everybody who was against war didn't pay for it, or even just resisted $10, that might get the attention of our government, and maybe things would change.
1: What does your sign say?
0: My sign? This sign says healthcare, not warfare. And that says peace and justice.
1: Is there anything else you would like to say?
0: Oh, I think it's pretty good. Thank you so much for interviewing us. I really appreciate it.
2: Mm-hmm. Thank you for doing this.
0: Yeah. You're a good interviewer.
1: Excellent. Thank you.
3: Laughs like a movie.

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0: Carla Battaglia, the great singer-songwriter from Mexico. In this case, she's a song interpreter. Her album is called A Letter to Leonard, in tribute to Leonard Cohen, who she sang with for many years. Sisters of Mercy on Hearts and Bones. Well, this is Hearts and Bones. It's modern eras of folk music. My name's Mike, and next we turn it over to a vocalist, researcher, and composer from Italy. This is the great guitarist Beppe Gambetta from his album Terra Madre on Hearts and Bones.
1: Ogni tanto mi affaccio a guardare e mi stupisco perché ogni dentista in pensione vuole fare un tributo a De André. C'è chi non sa il genovese, chi sospira, chi mi canta in falsetto.

Vesson and Hawktail from their self-titled album. First time collaborating on record. They've been touring together for a long time. And they add up to 5 members. Vesson from Sweden and Hawktail from the East Coast of America. That was a piece they call Leadfoot. Welcome back to Hearts and Bones. It's Modern Eras of Folk Music. 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Next up, the great Eliza Gilkison, singer-songwriter from the South, New Mexico area. Although in this case, she's singing about Arkansas. Here is Eliza Gilkison on Hearts and Bones.

Gillian Welch and David Rawlings from their collaboration called Woodland, The Day That Mississippi Died. This is Hearts and Bones, Modern Eras of Folk Music. My name's Mike, and next we go to another collaboration, this one between a Nashvillian and a Canadian, J.D. Simo and Luther Dickinson. Their record is called Do the Rump. Here they are on Hearts and Bones.

Raina Gelert, she's mostly a fiddle player. She's played with the band Uncle Earl, but she's also known to play West African music and a lot of styles in between. Raina Gelert on Hearts and Bones. Welcome back to Hearts and Bones. It's Modern Eras of Folk Music. My name is Mike Meyer, and if you'd like to write to me, it's heartsandbonesradio@gmail.com. Thank you. And next up is an artist who I finally got to see live recently. She's really won so many music and bluegrass awards and still on the rise. Her name is Molly Tuttle. Here she is. Take the journey on Hearts and Bones.

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Tide rolls in, tide rolls out, I'm just a buoy clutching to the ground. And some days I'm loving, some days I'm lost, and some days I can't see past this fog, past this fog.

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Jenner Fox and Jeremy Elliott with Steady. Some of the lyrics gave rise to their album title, The Moon That Moves the Sea. They're up in Bellingham, Washington, and we heard from another Washington musician before that, Eli West and Aura Lee. Well, this has been Hearts and Bones, Modern Eras of Folk Music. My name's Mike. Thanks for tuning in. Hope you'll come back around next week. I've got three more selections. We're going to end with Vo Farkaturi. We'll also hear from Rokia Traore. And we start this set with Oliver Makuzi, the late great performer from his album Tuco Music. Thanks again.

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2: Airing on Asheville FM in Asheville, this is the Final Straw Radio. Over the first weekend of October of 2024, there was a deluge from two storms, including a level 4 Hurricane Helene, which descended on southern Appalachia, mostly on the eastern side, which includes Asheville and other parts of western North Carolina.

0: additional half an hour of experience.
1: Hey, call me Chris, he and they pronouns, and I'm in Asheville, North Carolina. I do street medical work, both grassroots, and I have a medical job that has me on the street as well.
0: Yeah, I wonder if you could talk about just your experience both as a resident of Western North Carolina and also as a medical professional and a medic activist around what the storm was like for you. How it's been?
1: Yeah, well, it was looking like a serious storm. So, you know, I was at work Thursday and you know, made sure to do a couple of the smart things about like filling up gas tank and thinking about preparations. But then Friday morning, and you know, hearing the news, we knew it was going to be pretty bad before I went to work. But then it was, yeah, it just really slammed. So a lot of people were caught off guard by the severity. I mean, I think pretty much everybody was caught off guard. And unfortunately, the extra shelters that did get set up the night before had to be closed because of wall one was in a floodplain, actually essentially on the banks of the Swannanoa River. So it had to be emergently evac'd, and that extra shelter was attached on the grounds of the veterans homeless shelter, specifically male veterans. And so it was all emergency evacuated in the middle of the night. And many of the veterans are older and are in wheelchairs or have walkers. And everyone got out in that case, and the building was definitely inundated later. So this leads into the morning, because all those folks went to the Civic Center here in Asheville, and everywhere had power down. The other shelter I mentioned was in West Asheville, and it lost power. They moved everybody out of there as well. It wasn't flooded though. So then the Civic Center became a shelter, but there were many problems. When I came in to work, it was already very severe wind and rain, and I went downtown. And within the first hour, all the workers were ordered to finish what they were doing and go back to their home base and stay there for the time being because of the severity. But I was already in a building, a facility with homeless people with medical needs, a respite. So I stayed there and then found out that somebody came in, was let in the building, who was outside. So they took shelter there and told us there were a bunch of folks were gathered up at the day drop-in place a block away. And there was a crowd, and they were just in the weather because, you know, that place didn't open with everything going on. So me and another coworker who wasn't there right there, but we met and just went out in the weather and took everybody in two trips up to that Civic Center place where their people were sheltering in the worst of it. Me and my coworker, we got there, and just because we were able to get there so fast and were able to get them in the car and drive them up through debris coming across the road. In fact, on the second trip, I ran over something and it punctured both tires on the passenger side, but we made it up to the Civic Center and then had to park the car. It had two flat tires. And then we were in the Civic Center. So, like 100 plus, I mean, people kept coming. The National Guard was bringing people still in the big, you know, deuce and a half trucks. And there was, especially later when it had died down a little bit and the worst was over, the city buses were coming with evacuees from all kinds of low-lying places, various, you know, parts of the county. And we didn't have any power. We just had like emergency lighting in the Civic Center, and like five Civic Center staff and me and another coworker, we just set up a impromptu aid station. So, which was very reminiscent of all the street medic work I've done. I was doing the same thing that we've done at

0: whether it's training camps or like base camps for actions or mobilizations, mass mobilizations, all these different things over the years. We had to set one up at the Civic Center. And I think it certainly people would come and ask us for help for different medical issues, or most of them were, you know, minor headaches, little cuts or whatever. Had a couple people that needed to really be in the hospital, but we figured that out. Also, though, to be able to just do like deal with what's in front of us and keep our heads on, make a little space, handwrite a sign that says medical, and stay there, have somebody there, and have some supplies out of the vehicles, and then be there to talk to people. Also mingle, go around and mingle and check in. I really think that is a very important thing to do if people find themselves in that situation, whatever your resources are, whoever you're with, because it's a huge psychological impact, I believe. Like, and people did express to us when we had to leave, we ended up all leaving by nightfall. We just couldn't, there was no way to get power to the Civic Center. That was a snafu that the state did not foresee because they didn't look at it, but that's a different topic. So the last little piece was we did help to identify folks who had more acute medical kind of chronic, most, you know, chronic issues pretty much, but they really needed more support. It wouldn't be good for them to go to a general shelter, you know, with hundreds of people and hardly any, you know, medical support there. So that's the people were offered to go to a medical focused shelter instead of the general big one at the agricultural center in the county. So that was the last thing we did, was help more medically fragile people get onto a different bus. And then the next couple of days, we mostly supported that shelter. But
1: there's a huge geographical like elevation dip between that part of downtown on the side of the highway versus the hill that the hospitals are on, that I imagine was just like turned it into islands almost.
0: Different hill, yeah.
1: Yeah.
0: Right. Yeah, it was hard to navigate because, like I said, one person was having a pretty serious issue that needed, and they needed to go to the hospital. And we just had to figure out a way to transport them over as soon as we could, safely do it, and navigate the trees, the debris, the power lines. Definitely reminded me, because I was in Orleans right after Katrina. It's the reason I decided to go on and further my training and involvement in disaster relief and medical field. But it definitely reminded me of that because of I had never been through such a storm directly. But one of my memories from New Orleans was how you have, even just traveling anywhere, have to be really vigilant about how you do it, because so many hazards everywhere. If the vehicle becomes disabled like ours did, then yeah, you're there, you're stuck. Or if you get injured, even a minor injury can become a much bigger problem because of the situation. But yeah, I was really glad to be on high ground for sure, since we didn't have to worry about the flood. And I don't know, yeah, that Civic Center is fairly old on Civic Center terms, I guess. And I think that's part of the reason, you know, when the local fire department brought a really big ass generator on a trailer that would have powered, you know, the building. I don't know how much those cost, you know, probably 50 plus grand. I don't know. But like they discovered by trying to hook it up that the plugs wouldn't match. And the reason the plugs don't match is because the amperage doesn't match. The generator would generate 100 amps. That building only takes 60. So, but there are converters, but or reducers, but they didn't have one. So yeah. I think that's the main reason that they sent us out from the Civic Center, because there would be no power. I don't think there's power over there now. I don't know.
1: How was facilities at the Ag Center?
0: Yeah, the one I saw that was on Sunday, I saw it last, was there's a big building in at the Ag Center there that was being used for all the cots and all the sheltering. And there's a small kitchen in that building, but it's a big open, you know, tall building. kind of like a small arena, I guess you could picture, but flat, you know. And it was not very good conditions when I was there because it also didn't have any power or water. They had a generator, a couple of generators, like small generators to try to power at least some people's oxygen devices, which is an ongoing issue. All the people that are on oxygen, because the tanks, you know, people might have tanks, but they don't last super long. And then at one point, I was actually there, and I think that was actually on Saturday, when they had a generator that they were able to use for a little bit. But then the rental company, it was owned by a rental company somewhere nearby, and they actually came and took it back.
1: They repoed it in the middle of like hurricane relief?
0: They took it back in front of everybody, in front of hundreds of people. Just, yeah, I mean, I can, it's a private rental company. What do you think they're going to use it for? To make money.
1: Yeah.
0: I'm assuming. I don't know for sure, but I think it's a good bet. Anyways, so that was that. And after a little while, I found a couple other small generators. But now, I mean, you know, there's natural level resources there. That's like way better set up as far as resources. I'm sure the control and the police are also much more reinforced there. And I can only imagine a lot of people just wanted to leave. Because of once the weather died down and things are much more regimented as they get when FEMA arrives. There's a lot of people that I am working with a lot who already live on the street. They're very capable of survival in many ways. So they weathered this immediate storm. I don't know. I'm going to see who's out tomorrow when I go back to work. But yeah. There definitely are resources flowing in. There's a lot of things getting set up. I haven't been down to the Ag Center lately, but there's a couple of shelters on the local community college. That's where that medical focus shelter was set up. And it was tough to get through the first couple of days there too. It's a good idea to do that type of shelter. However, that's like where a bunch of people need oxygen machines. And, you know, you got like two tiny generators. Awesome. But they need gas, mm-hmm. you know, so it's a struggle. People need water. I don't know who it was. Some group came and threw down this sweet Port-a-John trailer. It's like ready to go, set it up. Port-a-John, like four in a row, Port-a-Johns up. But there was like five steps to get into each, every one of them. They're on a trailer. So. Almost nobody in the medical shelter could use it. Luckily, there was one Port-a-John that was at the ground level. So that was like another thing that had to be swapped. But it was like a lot of, we had to get through the gap of the immediate, the most severe part, you know, like I forget all the names of the phases, but there's like these phases of disaster, right? The immediate, acute. When there's rescues happening and people are having to scramble just for life. And then there's like the next part is where there's all the damage is fresh and people are still needing to get rescued some, but most people are looking for shelter, water, basics, you know? So we helped a bunch of people get through that second stage. And now a lot of resources are coming in, pouring in. Both, you know, official, nonprofit, I should say. There's like three streams, really, right? Like, as usual, there's governmental, official, there's nonprofit, and there's grassroots.
1: This is the Final Straw Radio, and you just heard our chat with Chris, an EMT doing care in Western North Carolina. I know that I am kind of avoidant to give donations or promote donations for NGOs or nonprofits, like official groups in a lot of cases, because a lot of money from those organizations, like Red Cross, can go into administrative position funding or lobbying efforts or other type things and not actually get to the people that are directly needing the supplies or the resources on the ground which is not to say that they don't do some stuff very well, but that, like, are there any good organizations that people might consider giving donations to that could be on the ground? Or how do they, what are good ways of determining if a group is trustworthy? Like, somebody brought up, for instance, there's a group called Appalachian Medical Solidarity that has been raising funds, and someone who was looking at their history was like, well, they don't have much of a pattern on social media over the last 5 years. They've been like off and on. Do you know what
0: That's
1: I mean?
0: That's true. Yeah. Yeah. I mean, I think my experience is that some groups are good on social media. I was just was reminded of what was that group? Tell me if I'm wrong, but was it Queer Appalachia?
1: Yeah.
0: That had a really great, sweet social media presence, had sweet merch, was raising a lot of money for good causes, supposedly.
1: Yeah.
0: People can look up the articles about how that all collapsed.
1: Yeah, there's a big New York Times article about it that seemed to go into a lot of detail about it.
0: Yeah. So it's true, like, social media changes fairly rapidly in my experience, as far as like even just platforms, pretty rapid changes. And so people are looking at different things, and I would say it's good to have some media presence in that sense for a group, I think. But yeah, also that's related to something I was reminded of when you mentioned the Red Cross and all the administrative costs, which I do think are bloated. And the Red Cross is so huge that it's essentially an arm of the government, of the state, in a lot of ways. However, they do last, like, chapters and their storage, like, they're ready. In a sense, they have this, they last through between events, is what I'm getting at. It seems like it's hard, because I've been involved in different ones, to when there's not a lot going on in the sense of urgency and crisis and street actions or whatever, to maintain infrastructure and, you know, maybe not build, but at least maintain structures of the grouping, the literal, like, physical storage, all that stuff. Fundraising, you know? Like, I understand AMS is getting a lot of funds right now, and I'm not, like, so much that I think people are good to find other places, because when a lot of money goes into one channel, it can become a bottleneck. And that can be a technological problem too. So, or just capacity. Yeah. So I guess I can just say who I would recommend. And I know, like, Mutual Aid Disaster Relief does have a track record of maintaining some of their systems, their fundraising. They are an official, you know, nonprofit, very close ties with the grassroots. And it's like essentially it's a grassroots organization that is an official nonprofit that has integrity. And as far as I know, like, I've worked with them in different places and in different instances. So I would recommend them. And there's some other local places. There is
1: like Rural Organizing and Resilience, I guess, would be one that we've interviewed before on the show. I don't know what their, like, online presence is, but ROAR does good work.
0: Right. They have a basic website and they have a Facebook. They definitely have a fundraising place to do, just people can send to. And I know I've been in touch with them. They're rocking it in Madison County in particular, and some other of the more rural areas right near Asheville. And I don't know what their presence is on media, but they do have some fundraising channels. And I know directly that folks have been bringing in supplies as well, and spending the money, getting the supplies, bringing them back into the area. So,
1: like, maybe if we think about disaster and access to resources in terms of marginalization, like geographic or cultural or economic or whatever, a lot of the most affected people by a lot of the storm are the people that were already pre-existing, like, in marginalized positions, which is cool that Samud is doing things, or members at least are doing things. And another element too, with what we mentioned with ROAR, is that they work in rural areas that are often disconnected from resources, and where a little change in the infrastructure can really cut someone off from access to fresh water, to electricity, to heat, to power, to medicine.
0: Yeah, the immediate thing I it's real important for people to remember that we all have blind spots. And so, you know, coming into an area, I think it's a good principle to be invited and to not just necessarily show up
1: in as a savior.
0: Yeah, I mean, I get it if you don't know who to talk to. But yeah, I mean, there are people on the ground already. And it's very heartening to me. I haven't been through this before directly at where I live. I've been to several disasters to plug in. And I mean, we're only from Friday, right? It's Saturday, Sunday, Monday, Tuesday. And there's a bunch going on already. I just drove into town and I saw at least a half a dozen distribution sites at different places, like an elementary school, a fire department, a couple of churches, you know, and then there's restaurants that have food are just cooking it and giving it away. No one turned away, you know? So it's like, I think, you know, going through COVID and other experiences too, but a lot of people remembered or kind of built up their solidarity muscles, and so to speak, and are ready to do what is in front of them, to challenge, you know, face the challenge in front of them and not wait for the state or the big, you know, huge nonprofits to start it up, get us through. I mean, of course, most are, you know, going to rely on, I think most everybody's relying on the kind of like reanimation of the, you know, industrial society here, all the systems, the big systems, the hierarchical systems to provide again. Sure. However, I think there's progress. At least I feel like there is, just in my direct experience. Thinking about people who are living more on the margins in general, every day under capitalism and under different oppressive systems, there's so much to learn. When somebody tells me, like, shares some knowledge with me at work, that helps my own survival too. You know, that I'm so grateful. And I feel like we are in this together. And I say that out loud to people, in the sense, like, not to try to be, not, I don't feel like it's a fake thing. Like, yeah, we're here. I'm standing here next to you. But knowing that this is a long emergency, a disaster, I think that's the name of a book, actually, the long emergency. But like, where we're going, like, where the future is now, the disasters are happening everywhere. And capitalism and systems, the big systems, are getting just less and less effective at providing what we actually need. So, I mean, this hospital here got bought out by the biggest hospital company in the country, and they're so huge and rich, and the service became so much worse. Everybody saw it. Everybody sees it. It was like a mini disaster on random Tuesdays. EMS workers, EMS ambulances would have patients on their stretchers for 2+ hours waiting, just lined out the door into the parking lot, because just on a regular day, because the hospital is too damn cheap and they wanted to break the union. They want to break the union still that had just got established, you know, by understaffing and being cheap and all these things. So not to get on a tangent there, but that's an example of things that we need to face and basically find ways. And this sucks. And it also is an opportunity to learn about people who are our neighbors, to meet new people, work together, find ways to deal with this, and learn and remember those things and maintain some relationships. Long haul, right?
1: I remember out of the 2008 economic crisis that capitalism created, you got a huge infusion of people living on the streets because their housing was taken away from them. Similarly, after COVID, doing mutual aid work in Asheville, where, like so many other places, the narrative is that people are being shipped in from out of town. They don't belong here, whatever, and they're living on the streets and using our resources for folks that are housing precarious or who are on the streets. Every time there's a crisis, like, it's people who get pushed out of their housing often don't have the resources to move to another city. And so a lot of most of the homeless people that are in Asheville are people that have lived in Asheville for a long time. And with all of the damage that was done by the storm, like between people's houses being washed away and roads being washed out and flood damage and mud everywhere, like, how do you think this is going to be impacting the homeless population in Asheville?
0: Yeah. Well, I think people can look back to New Orleans for some clear lessons there. Also, I just, think about a guy who I've, seen and encountered in my work. He had just got in the house, like had just got housing and got placed, like a week ago. And a big ass tree just went through his house and he was in it. He told me the story and now he's back on, now he's back on the street, right? And is that house going to be, what's going to happen to that house? I'm probably going to be fixed. What is it going to be? The effort and money to fix it, who knows how long that will take, depending on who actually owns it. What would they do with it then? Are they going to keep it into, in a program that people can get placed for housing? Yeah, good question. And then all these other rural places, there's a lot of damage in some of these rural places. Outside of Asheville, it gets rural pretty quick, and hard to tell what's going to be the future of that, of those houses, or those areas, those neighborhoods. From what I've seen in the past, people will rebuild on the same exact place where everything was destroyed in the past, like Lower Ninth Ward, for example. But then, what is it going to do for gentrification? I don't know. Part of me is like, yeah, those disasters are recurring faster and faster, frequencies, severities. There's a point where, it just is, it counterbalances the things like gentrification at some point. It's going to be really hard for, I'm thinking about the housing projects here. I see, I literally met the CEO walked up to me on, I think it was Saturday, the CEO of a big, kind of retirement community that also has some assisted living buildings. And I'm pretty sure it has an actual skilled nursing facility in it. It's a big place, really nice, high end, right? And the CEO walked up to figure out how to make sure, his people are going to be provided for. And then on the other hand, where's the public housing? I don't know everything that's going on. I don't know what the CEO of the, housing authority here is doing necessarily. All I know is it's true that people in those projects are not getting the same service. And who's advocating for them to get that? The babies, yes, elderly also. But also families with very small children, infants even, who are needing the diapers, the formula, the supplies. I know that grassroots people are delivering those now, so we got that.
1: Yeah, as you said, blind spots, best we can do is try to reduce them and move forward. Well, Chris, thanks a lot for having this chat. Yeah, do you any other things you want to throw in? I've kept you on for longer than I said that I would.
0: No, I appreciate that people are getting involved. Like I said, we got to check ourselves, check our savior complex. There's no heroes. That's just a way. That's actually just a mechanism of manipulation. Having been in the military and other jobs where, we're called heroes, just really to convince us to sacrifice ourselves. That's something that separates us. We need to get past barriers, whether they're social, institutional, and so that we all can survive and also thrive. So appreciate people getting ready. And yeah, that's my final thought. Maybe it's me, but let's not just be adrenaline junkies, okay? Let's build and at least maintain it at a plateau so that we don't have to rebuild a bunch of it when it's the fan again.
2: They called it a 500-year flood. Dark. darkness descended on the Blue Ridge.
1: This is the Final Straw Radio, and you just heard our chat with Chris, an EMT doing care in Western North Carolina. And next up, you'll hear Margaret Killjoy of Live Like the World is Dying podcast about disaster relief in Southern Appalachia in the wake of Hurricane Helene.
3: My name is Margaret Killjoy. I use she and they pronouns. And while I am currently recording this from West Virginia, I spent 2 days down in Asheville, North Carolina. I was on a book tour when all this happened, and I decided I have a lot of prepper stuff because that's one of the things that I do, and I was connected in with Mutual Aid Disaster Relief to a certain degree, and I have a large van. So I drove a lot of equipment down and was there for 2 days and just got home about an hour ago.
1: When you say all this happened, could you give a, like, if someone, I've talked to a surprising amount of people who are just like, oh, really? Could you just give like a real quick rundown about what just happened?
3: Yeah. One of the things that's wild is how few people know what's happening. I was in Blacksburg, Virginia, which is not very far away from Asheville, North Carolina, and is in very much a very similar bioregion. And people, of the two people I talked to while I was buying supplies, one person had no idea what was happening there. And the other was like, yeah, that's because no one pays attention to things in Appalachia. Everyone abandons us. Asheville, North Carolina, and the surrounding areas managed to be in sort of a perfect storm of, it wasn't just the hurricane. Okay, so this part is a little bit rumor, as in this is a part that comes from talking to someone on the ground rather than me having done my own research. Simply the weather pattern that caused this, there was, according to a friend I talked to on the ground, there was 8 inches of rain before the hurricane hit, the day before the hurricane hit. And it roughly was like, imagine a zipper of two storms coming together. And so already, Appalachia has been in a severe drought all summer. So then 8 inches of rain, for people who don't normally keep track of how much an inch of rain is. An inch of rain is a lot. If it rains an inch in a day, that's an awful lot of water. It got 8 inches of rain before the hurricane hit. So if you see at the areas most affected by the hurricane, and it's kind of curious about this area inland getting it worst, and it's just sort of a terrible perfect storm. Asheville, North Carolina was, and the surrounding areas, and those often get forgotten, but there's a long list of them, Western North Carolina and parts of Tennessee, and were hit with very severe flooding. A lot of people think that mountains don't flood. Those people have not lived in mountains. They simply flood in a very different way than flatlands flood. Mountains, because of the hollers, which is the area between the hills, when they flood, the water runs down and is channeled into these places. And so you actually get this very strong flooding, but it's a little bit more of a network of floods rather than like the entire area underwater. But unfortunately, those areas are also where we put our roads, and we're also often where people build their homes.
1: Yeah. So this is millions of people throughout the region that have been left without electricity, without cellular connections, without water supplies, effectively, and without, in a lot of cases, because of those like geographic disconnections of the hollers or the branches, isolated from each other. Yeah. So I guess stepping to a different question from here, and we'll get back to this. Like, you've been living in Appalachia, in different parts of Appalachia, for a number of years. And so you've had experiences with the way the terrain is structured and the way weather falls and such. But you also do a lot of thinking on emergency preparedness. I wonder if you could talk a little bit about Live Like the World is Dying and the concept of community preparedness that you work through there.
3: Yeah. So I'm one of the hosts of a podcast called Live Like the World is Dying. It's a community and individual preparedness podcast that I started because I was getting into being a prepper. I actually started probably about 2016, sort of collecting beans and rice and things like that because of some conversations I was having with a food land use engineer friend of mine about the possibility of food shortages. In 2020, I finally decided, you know, I'm just going to go ahead and make a podcast about this. And this was January 2020. And so the first couple episodes were like, I'm doing a prepper podcast. And then immediately COVID hit and prepping became more popular, unfortunately. Well, I mean, fortunate that prepping became more popular. Unfortunate why it had to. And the core idea of Live Like the World is Dying, or at least my approach to preparedness, is that we're often presented with this dichotomy between individual and community everything, preparedness included, but also just life, right? The entire 20th century lives in the shadow of the Cold War, where you have this authoritarian pro-communal system, and then you have this pro-individual capitalist system. And, you know, these get presented as these opposites. You have to either pick the community or the individual. And I would say probably sort of universally anarchists reject this dichotomy. And one of the ways that that applies is in disaster preparedness, because community preparedness, okay, most preppers talk about individual preparedness. And when I'm making fun of that, I call that the bunker mentality, or the I've got mine, f*** you mentality, which is the problem we're facing at the border right now, because I think the right wing is aware of the climate crisis and just doesn't want to admit it. And that's part of why they're like battening up the hatches, right? Is because they understand that bad things are coming and are here. So I have no interest in the bunker mentality. Yet at the same time, the way that some people talk about community preparedness is only about community resources and networks and hubs and things like that. And those are absolutely essential. But I believe that individual preparedness is a very useful part of community preparedness. And I have never felt more certain of it than I have in the past few days. Because when I showed up in Asheville, first of all, one of the reasons I was able to show up in Asheville is that you don't normally want to respond and self-deploy to disaster situations, right? And when you do, and, you know, I didn't self-deploy, I collectively deployed or whatever, right? I came down with a small caravan of people and connected in with some people ahead of time. But you have to be prepared to be individually self-reliant. So I made sure that I had at least 1 week, I think I ended up with 2 weeks worth of food and water and other basic necessities available to myself. I went down in a van that I can sleep in. I, as part of the caravan, made sure that we had extra gas. I also was like very aware of the gas in my car. I basically did everything I could to make sure that I would not become in any way a drain on resources. And the more prepared someone who is living in the crisis zone is, the better prepared they are to help other people. And you could see it right away on the ground. Because most of the time in a disaster situation, your first priority, and this isn't selfish, your first priority is making sure that you have your needs met and that the people around you have their needs met. And once you've done that, you can start thinking bigger. And now a lot of having your own needs met involves coordinating with people around you, right? But a lot of the people who were first out providing things were the people who were saying things like, well, I was okay. You know, I'm okay. Because if your house wasn't washed away, which happened to a lot of people, but not most people, if your house wasn't washed away, your problem is that you have no food, you have no communication, and you have no water. And so people who have those things available because they're prepared, were immediately out helping people. And sometimes it looked like, you know, I basically sort of just cut my prepper stash in half and brought it down. And, you know, I talked with people who are more prepared inside Asheville who were like, yeah, I kind of just did the same thing. About half of my freeze-dried food went out immediately, you know? And so, yeah, I hate the dichotomy between individual and community preparedness, and I've never been more convinced that it's a false dichotomy. And I've never been more convinced, you know, people have asked me, you know, how do you support what's happening? I know I'm running on a tangent, but it'll be worth it. People have asked me a lot, how do I support this? You know, and if you're far away, if you're close, usually the answer isn't drive in there, right? If you are connected in with groups, including self-organized groups and things, and you can be self-reliant or reliant with the people that you're going in there with, maybe going in is useful, maybe. But if you're within a day's drive, coordinating to get supplies there is necessary. And so people have been setting up hubs all over the Southeast and the Mid-Atlantic and, you know, coming from further away than that, where people are setting up places for people to drop off supplies, and then drivers are then taking them into Asheville. And then inside Asheville, drivers there are taking them out to the surrounding areas. And so if you're able to do that, because you're about a day's drive away, do that. And if you're further away than that, you can donate. You can donate to Mutual Aid Disaster Relief. You can donate to Appalachian Medical Solidarity. I'm sure there's a whole list of folks that you'll be shouting out. But if you don't have enough money to donate, or you've kind of donated what you can, right? You know, in these days, everyone, we all need money all the time. I would say the main way that you can help is to start taking preparedness seriously as an individual and a household, so that you're in a better position to take it seriously as a community during crises. Because Asheville was, there's some newspaper, I can't remember, picked it as like the number one climate haven in the United States a couple years ago. And what does that mean? There is no haven on planet Earth from the warming planet Earth.
1: This is the Final Straw Radio, and you're hearing our chat with Margaret Killjoy of Live Like the World is Dying podcast about disaster relief in Southern Appalachia in the wake of Hurricane Helene. Despite the fact that for the last, you know, for however long, I remember this from when Occupy was happening, Rosetta from Rosetta's Kitchen was doing a bunch of research into food deserts and looking at how destabilized the area was whenever there was a cutoff of distribution of food, because there's not food produced at any scale in that part of Appalachia. The grocery stores only hold food for like 3 to 5 days for the amount of people that are there. And I think that we've heard that stores like Ingles were actually locked down at a certain point and not selling what was on the shelves for whatever reason, because they were afraid of looting or whatever. Yeah. But so even those food stores, and let alone that there were, you know, there is like a food bank in the area, but all that stuff would dry up pretty quickly.
3: Yeah.
1: So there's, I've seen that when there's been a breakdown of gasoline, for instance, and that's messed up trucking. A couple of years ago when the Colonial Pipeline, those cyber attacks were happening.
3: Oh, yeah. Uh-huh.
1: Our area was out of gas pretty quickly within a few days, and there were huge lines around the corner for all sorts of people.
3: Yeah. And I talked to person after person. One of the main things I talked to people on the ground about, because I also went there as a journalist, although I, you know, that was sort of the afterthought slash the way to justify it to work. But, you know, I asked everyone about their own preps and what did and didn't work and what they wish they had done. And, you know, everyone gets kind of lazy about stuff here and there. And one of the things I talked to, you know, I talked to a friend who said, who had a lot of stuff prepared at home. And she was like, well, I only had an eighth of a tank of gas when I got home the night before. And I didn't bother getting more, even though I sort of knew a storm was coming, you know. And that's not because that person messed up. That's just what all of us do. And so there are things that we just have to make certain things habit, you know. That's not really the, I was just thinking about those gas shortages.
1: There was a two kind of preparedness that you were talking about, the individual preparedness, the community preparedness mindset, which, you know, they're not fully disconnected from each other, as you pointed out. I wonder about what you witnessed, because there has been like a governmental response. There's FEMA and National Guard have been showing up in Boone, and Border Patrol has been showing up. And I'm sure a number of other agencies have been appearing on the ground. Some of them, like FEMA, set up the shelters at the Ag Center across from the airport in Asheville. And I'm sure it's been facilitating distribution points for water and food variously. There's also the other element of the way that the government interacts with crises is like in the name of FEMA, it's the management of an emergency. Did you see or hear anything about like people being stopped from bringing in aid or blocking people's access to certain areas, blocking people from returning home, any of that sort of stuff? Or like the centralizing of distribution hubs as to be able to manage that would maybe leave like more decentralized communities behind?
3: So first of all, my bias is I want to find things that the government is doing badly and talk about them. That said, I have attempted to follow up on every rumor that I have found of these things while I was there, and I did not successfully follow up on a single rumor about people being blocked from providing aid. The closest that I found was some of the people driving into some of the more remote or the smaller towns, a sheriff stopping people, saying, no, no one can come in. And the people were like, oh, we're, you know, our car's full of diapers or whatever it was. And the sheriff was like, oh, well, you can come in, you know. And I'm also aware there was a highly publicized news story that's outrageous about a helicopter pilot who self-deployed to go rescue a bunch of people and then was threatened with arrest. Whereas I've also talked, and this is also kind of on the rumor level because I didn't talk to the pilots, I also heard about other sheriffs or, you know, local police in different areas, when helicopter pilots were like, hey, I'm going to go try and rescue people, they were like, great, we'll shut down the airspace for you. You know, we will make this happen, right? And so It seems like there's a lot of confusion about what federal disaster relief looks like. And there's a difference between, for example, disaster response and disaster relief. I passed a lot of, oh, I forget the name of the agency, but it was a different agency that wasn't FEMA. I passed a lot of their vehicles on the road on my way in. And it was the federal disaster response something. You know, I don't know. And I was like, that's not FEMA. How many things do they have like FEMA? And more, I've been learning FEMA is an insurance company. FEMA shows up to finance things. One of the things that came up is that FEMA is aware that volunteers do most of the work in this kind of situation, and that the organic structure, in some ways, it's almost like the government not doing some of the hard work and getting us to do it instead, right? But as compared to the people who are there for response versus relief, response is the immediate thing. A lot of the people who are looking for these shorter deployments tend to be military types, law enforcement types. And these people have a problem when they see structurelessness. And they're like, our goal is to impose structure upon this. And that's a problem. It is a problem because certain circumstances, I would argue, in most circumstances, do better with an organic and dynamic structure rather than a rigid and hierarchical structure. However, the kinds of people who show up immediately from the government often tend to be more of the enforcement type. This is the best way that I had it explained to me. And so that said, there have been so many rumors about so many things. There are rumors about road blockades, for example. And no one I talked to, you know, I would be getting these texts about road blockades into Asheville, and they would be describing roads that I had just driven on. And then I was like, oh, they must have set it up afterwards. And then someone showed up 10 minutes later and was like, no, I just drove on them too. I might be eating my hat in a week. It's possible that these things are more of a problem than we expect. But I actually think one of the things that disasters do is get us to drop some allegiances, and our allegiance becomes humanity. And that includes those of us who claim that our allegiance is humanity this whole time, you know? And I think that there is more, don't get me wrong, there are people who show up and try and enforce structure. There are people, you know, Katrina was a really good example of this, right? There's always government or militia types showing up and deciding that law enforcement is the single most important thing. And those people are dangerous in multiple ways. But I think we can exaggerate them and accidentally create a sort of a tension between formal and informal disaster response that doesn't always need to be present. And when I talk to disaster response people, I often get the sense, like, I know of anarchists who boss around National Guardsmen on a regular basis because of disaster relief work, you know?
1: Yeah,
3: everyone's going to call me a liberal for this. I don't care.
4: I mean, a little bits and pieces of information are coming out right now concerning, there's a couple of chemical plastic plants in that region of southern Appalachia that have been affected by the storm. There's the story in eastern Tennessee of the factory, the plastics manufacturing, where six workers died because the floods came through and their bosses wouldn't let them go home. And then there's the fabrication spot in Woodfin, which is just north of Asheville. The French Broad, which is the main river that goes through Asheville, actually flows north. And so downriver, but north of Asheville, there was water, a bunch of solvents appeared to have been released into the water with some of the flood. And there's people are reporting rashes and burning of their eyes and their nose from inhaling dust and starting to feel effects of it. I wonder if, I mean, obviously this is, you're not a chemist, you're not a doctor, but I wonder if someone who just came back from there, if you've heard similar things to that.
3: Most of those rumors, which I give a lot more credence to than some of the other rumors that I was just saying that I might be wrong about, but I don't specifically trust. Most of these rumors started today as we record this, which was the day that I was driving away from Asheville. However, you know, that said, every disaster does this. And so I have every reason to believe this. And, you know, that's part of the man-made part of natural disasters is how not just that we do all of this heavy industrial work, right, which is, you know, people have complicated feelings about, I have complicated feelings about, but the fact that because they're private industry and because they're beholden to stockholders and capital, yeah, they don't prioritize not having negative impacts on the environment in case of crisis and storm. You know, I was talking to someone about, this sort of tangential, but a place that sells really nice outdoor gear, and they didn't empty it before the storm, even though they had they were right on the river. You know, place is just totally destroyed. You know, people are sitting around being like, oh, where are we going to get a bunch of water filters? And someone's like, well, I know there's a bunch of water filters, but we can't have them.
4: They're underwater.
3: Yeah, and they're under like poop water, you know. Never use a water filter that's just been submerged in a flood forever, you know.
4: I was hearing a few days ago about people having rashes in Madison County, and it was explained that because of kerosene and other chemicals in the water. But I mean, one downside, I think, of the response of large agencies like FEMA or like the Red Cross or other agencies showing up is that they don't, while they have the resources, which is amazing, and they have the science of deploying them in certain centralized ways down, preparation for disasters based on community networking and relationships with your neighbors seems like a really important thing, especially if you don't have the ability to go down to the ag center, you don't have the ability to get down to the Ingles where, you know, whoever is deployed and handing out food. So, is talking to your neighbors like a thing that you really want to talk about right now, or is that?
3: Yeah. And I know I kind of just defended the federal response, and I don't really mean to. More just I want to, you know, say that we're not certain about certain things they've been accused of, because I want to be accurate when I discuss them. There are fundamental problems with the way that the central, I know this is kind of only, it's part of what you said at the beginning, but it's not the last thing you asked. But there are fundamental problems with this sort of centralized and bureaucratic method. And we've been learning that even the Department of Homeland Security put out a paper in 2012, you know, saying Occupy Sandy was more effective than us, basically, is, you know, because the decentralized network was able to fill in gaps. But it's more than filling in gaps.
4: It was agile.
3: Yeah, exactly. And, you know, and it's something that I run across all the time, right? I used to work in cooperative economics. And during the beginning of the pandemic, worker cooperatives survived the shutdowns substantially better than traditional businesses, despite the fact that people claiming that traditional capitalism is, like, you know, somehow better at economics or whatever the fuck. Like, cooperative businesses did better because they were agile, because they were able to respond in different ways, because they could have different priorities. And so there are certain things that you sort of need the big thing to do, but there's no reason we can't be doing the big thing. And like regularly, like just before this call, I was talking to someone from a large international NGO who said, hey, how do I get some supplies that are supposed to go to our site to these sites that are decentralizing it out better? You know, because people want to do that, because at the end of the day, people's allegiance is to humanity, and or people forget that and their allegiance is to bureaucracy and control, in which case they get in the way of people trying to get done. But like small crews with chainsaws get stuff done, you know, and many hands make light work. So but in terms of talking to our neighbors, you know, I mean, this morning I woke up to the 70-year-old or so couple who lived behind my friend's house coming over and thanking us for the water that we dropped off at their house the day before. And then they brought us news about what was happening, you know, in a different town, and being blurry about all of it on purpose. And, you know, oh, we went to go see our son who works in this different town, who works for the such and such city department, and here's what they know. And, you know, and we're all sitting there talking, and they don't care that we all have weird names and are dressed funny. And, you know, because at some level you're just like, well, do you need D batteries for your radio? I have them. And my other favorite moment of the whole thing was I was sitting outside my friend's house, and this guy drove up, and he, you know, got out of his car, and he was like, water? And we were like, what? You know, and he was like, do you have water? And he wouldn't come near us. And we were like five subcultural people wearing black sitting around in a front yard, and he was not subcultural driving a nice car, right? I understand why he wasn't immediately like, I'm just going to come up and talk to you. But he lived nearby, and these people hadn't met him before, right? Because he lived in a, you know, one of the sort of fancy new houses on the street. And he, after he found out we had water, he asked about each individual house near us and made sure that all of those people had water and wouldn't leave until they did, and then left. And the thing I loved about that interaction, at no point did I get the impression he liked us. And that didn't matter. Whereas the other interaction with the, you know, neighbors, we're friendly, right? You know, and there's some subcultural barriers have broken and generational barriers have broken and maybe class barriers, but I don't know, you know? And but that's not always going to happen, right? Sometimes you're going to be like, oh, we're still kind of, we don't want to hang out. You got what you need? Do you need anything? I'll get it for you, you know? And so in some ways, you know, people worry, a lot of the stuff that people worry about with preparedness, those problems sometimes melt away after disaster. And that's not to say we shouldn't be prepared. We should be prepared. But for example, the knowing your neighbor's stuff, you know, if it's hard to talk to them when it's not a crisis, it might be easier to talk to them when there is crisis, you know, because you know why you're talking to them and they know why you're talking to them. And so a lot of social flooding is a good social lubricant.
1: 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And soon there will be a transcript available for reading, printing, and sharing. Some of the groups named in this chat that are working on the ground in the region include Mutual Aid Disaster Relief, Appalachian Medical Solidarity and their partners Scorch Medics out of Pittsburgh, Pansy Collective, and Rural Organizing and Resilience, or ROAR. These formations will have info on local needs available at their either web pages or social media if you can find them there, as well as donation sites that you can bring goods to for folks on the ground, or ways to get involved in preparedness yourself where you are. Remember that we are the relief. This is The Final Straw Radio. The show will later be archived at thefinalstrawradio.noblogs.org.

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We play live DJ sets every Saturday night from 10 p.m. to midnight. I'm your host, DJ Soulcaller, and you've been listening to the talented Matt Becker performing his live techno DJ mix for the past hour. And we're very pleased now to also present to you the Generic Professor with a special live mix tonight coming up over the following hour. Before we jump into that tastiness, a couple quick shout-outs to local events happening in Eugene and Oregon. First off, shout-out to Play every Thursday. Get over to Play Eugene for No Cover All Vinyl Night. There's also every other Friday, the next one being the 18th of this month, you can catch Soul Sessions at Play Eugene. Saturday, May 3rd, also at Play, and going late, very special party, again, Saturday, May 3rd, called Taurus Moon. I'll have a custom sound system, a proper warehouse vibe going on, going late, and headlining will be Seattle's own Ramiro from Uniting Souls record label. Also Minaj, coming down from the Den in Portland. It'll be a two-room proper rave event. Again, that's Taurus Moon. Look it up by following Play Eugene. Also, June 14th in Portland. Keep an eye out. You should be at Process in Portland on June 14th. Generic Professor is hosting a party featuring DJ Hyperactive, Dan FX, RP Smack, Corey Love, Fidelity, and more. He's bringing all the heads that were with him when he started promoting and DJing back in 1995. For a one-night special event. So again, June 14th, be at Process in Portland. Also want to give a shout-out to Space Oasis Music Festival happening in Eastern Oregon, June 27th through 30th. 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Also, shout out to our friends Kevin Davis Jr. and DJ Tracy on that lineup, amongst many, many others. We here at Discotech Radio are also doing our own in-person event and radio broadcast, also called Discotech, in Eugene, Saturday, April 19th at the Space Bar, and featuring Easy Company, a Portland duo of Richie Stacks and Gabriel DeLuce from Rose City Underground. We will be broadcasting live from the DJ booth, so please join us. Again, that's Saturday, April 19th, Discotech, happening at the Space Bar. We thank you for tuning in and are now turning it over to the Generic Professor, so listen carefully as he takes us on a journey to midnight. Thank you and stay tuned.

0: Someone has recognized the signal. Welcome, Seeker. If you are hearing this, someone has recognized the signal in you. You are not like the others. You've noticed the silence, the missing files, the shape beneath the noise. You are ready for the Blue Room. We are the Order of the Blue Room. We do not recruit. We witness. We preserve. We prepare. Only by dismantling the falsehoods of this construct can you truly step into the sanctum of the Order of the Blue Room, where unfiltered reality awaits.
1: Deep beneath Wright-Patterson Air Force Base, the Order of the Blue Room orchestrates the path toward the Omega Discordia of the Third Realm. A harmonious state achieved through the deliberate orchestration of chaos, where truth and illusion converge.
0: Here in the Blue Room, we create all the things that idiots believe. Every time someone says, "Do your own research," they're quoting our copy. We gave them the research. We built the rabbit hole. It's optimized, monetized, cataloged, and stress-tested for maximum delusional absorption. We produce top-tier belief systems for the intellectually vulnerable. From concept to rollout, we craft bespoke delusions with immersive detail and just enough guff to seem authentic to the uninitiated. Graham Hancock was grown in a tube over there and posted to Bath out of spite by a disgruntled junior who no longer works here. Zachariah Sitchin was actually an accident at a really drunken office party after someone started making Sumerian translation jokes. Majestic 12 was just a late-night jolly to see how sloppy we could make a hoax, and it absolutely flew. Birds Aren't Real started as a team-building prank that spiraled. Still proud of that one. The funny thing about the Plandemic stuff was that it wasn't actually planned. That was just a file name typo. But once it took off, we ran with it. Anyway, let us show you around the place. Over there, we've got the Flat Earth Department, next to the Gladio Room and the Birds Aren't Real Division. They share a break room with Moon Landing Denial, but the microwave is strictly for false flag management. To your left is the Vaccine Misinformation Wing. That's run by a guy called Nick. It's split into microchip integration, autism harvesting, magnetism trials, and the Bill Gates department. Adjacent to that is Black Ops HR and the Chemtrail Division. A to E handle narrative design, F does cloud seeding, and G just makes memes. Weather Control has four floors: HARP, Space Lasers, the BBC Rain Machine, and one we're not allowed to talk about. Reptilian Relations is down the hall, just next to Directed Energy Weapons Systems and QAnon. They're currently closed for the installation of a gift shop. Digital Distraction handles narrative. They're responsible for the Great Noise Machine, the Sock Puppet Farms, and Algorithmically Boosted Outrage. They report to the Meme Lords upstairs, who technically outrank everyone. And finally, back there, we have Controlled Demolition Outreach, the Northwoods Room, the Elvis Alive Monitoring Station, and our Cryogenics Lab, which mostly just keeps Chris Weston on ice and sometimes reheats Greg Hunter. You'll get used to the layout. The important thing to remember is, if you get lost, ask someone in misdirection services. Your working day at the Order of the Blue Room will usually begin with a meme lord sending you a GIF. Embedded within it are steganographic instructions for your day's narrative construct. Your task is to steer the discourse, seed the outrage, and ensure that by lunchtime, the internet is furious about your assigned outcome. The GIF can contain many different types of instructions. It might ask you to create an entirely new, full-blown conspiracy. Or it could be something equally crucial, like cleaning the coffee machine or sweeping the floor. Here at OBR, though, we also like to have fun while we work. And that is a vital part of our mission. Our mirth must equal their confusion.

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1: My first trip to Africa, we were excited. On our first trip home, we got off the plane and kissed the red earth. Wow. Later, we were in a restaurant in Malawi talking about how this guy on the street looks like my cousin and this one looks like so-and-so. You know, family, tribes. So someone in our group says, let's ask a waiter what tribe our guitar player is from. We call the waiter over and ask him, what tribe do you think our guitar player could be from? The waiter paused for a couple of seconds and says, America nigga. Everybody gonna gotta meditate before it's too late. Into the 90s, da-da-da-da. Everybody gonna gotta meditate before it's too late.
2: Into Child's the Play. 90s. I play the World Series with marbles on our vine-laced Persian carpet. Its palaces are bases. Its bowers become dugouts where my heroes' cards wait for their manager's hand. I play both sides, home and away, hitter and fielder. As always, no one on my team but me. Adult shapes, fat and crooked, bald and creased or worn thin, edge around me, pass through the house, smiling down as if to say, dear child, you know nothing outside your magic carpet, which one day you'll find is only a rug that will take you no place at all. But I have just jumped an impossible height, caught Roger Maris' hop line drive to right and brought it back over the fence. The roar of the crowd puts any doubts to rest. In that moment, I am blessed. And that moment is all there is.

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1: Me, they won't face me. 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

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You can see the flag waving on the state house lawn. He was listening to voices. You could say that he was crazy for thinking certain people are just born to be

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And he walked into the church on the 17th of June, the very date of the rebellion that never was to be, for which 35 were hanged in that very city.

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day of the year, explore the brilliance that has lain dormant. Welcome it back. Over the next months, observe it as it grows, nurture it in the infancy of its return. Every year we travel into darkness, and then, almost habitually now, we bid gleeful goodbye to the previous year in vague hope that next year will be better. We forget to take stock of what we have gathered on the difficult trail, what we bring with us as we emerge. Remember the bad dreams as well as the good. We spend time in the cave with the cauldron brewing, reducing, now as the Awen flows from below ground, springs toward oceanic depths beneath brightening skies. Taste its clarified solution on your salmon tongue. Recall the warm of indoors when earth lay frozen in the landscape of your youth. Snow fell heavy and soft, perhaps, or frosted grass crunched under stamping boots. Also, knowing crocuses will emerge. Re-engage in anticipation your love of earthy smells from long-neglected underhomes of memory. Your hands so small dug deep to find the tunnel dark loam to hold for close inspection. You peered past clumps through tiny caverns to grains on your way to the intuition of ever smaller bits, well before you had the language or the knowledge to describe or discuss molecules, atoms, electrons, or quarks, or things unknown as yet unnamed of which those bits are made. Those quarks, those atoms, those molecules, those grains, those cavern walls, those clumps, those joyous, filthy hands, those beautiful, curious, peeping eyes. Now as the Awen flows from below ground, springs toward oceanic depths beneath brightening skies, taste its clarified solution on your salmon tongue.

all the light of the world returned. A simple glance, a recognition, that morning sun right after hard rain, sharply defined.

Won't you please welcome my friend from Argentina, Mercedes Sosa.

0: bad news.
1: 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Industrial clear-cutting reduces summer stream flows by as much as 50% compared to mature forests, threatening water supplies at exactly the time of year we need them most. And data centers are placing enormous new demands on our water supply, consuming millions of gallons for cooling and releasing heat pollution that stresses aquatic life and worsens water quality. Healthy watersheds provide clean drinking water, support local farms and fisheries, reduce wildfire risk, and sustain the recreation economy that so many Lane County families depend on. Lane County voters will have a chance to weigh in on watershed protection this ballot season. 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
2: Contact was the action, is what happened when he very first met her. Contact was the reason she believed in love could be.

but it's there. Made a weekend show a soft side. This is more than he can take, and so it closed eyes. I stood frozen for the first time, and time frozen almost went into reverse. Fine, he tried to think straight, seen almost everything, but nothing is great. Prototype of what his dreams made, the one he always seemed to meet deep in a dream state. This was contact.

Top 10 galaxy all time. Greatest sensing invention is sliced bread fine. A pure adrenaline shot to the heart like Pulp Fiction. 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The queen resides. She was ruler of the butterflies. Subjects wrestle.

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We're gonna fly all day. You ain't gonna catch me. Well, you ain't gonna get my chicken. Have mercy, I don't care how much you try to follow me. Me and my chickadee, we're gonna go off all day and make love. Yeah. You know what?

and they said she was shy. She led from the front, and they hated her pride. They asked her advice and then questioned her guidance. They branded her loud, then were shocked by her silence. When she shared no ambition, they said it was sad. So she told them her dreams, and they said she was mad. They told her they'd listen, but they covered their ears and gave her a hug while they laughed at her fears. And she listened to all of it, thinking she should be the girl they told her to be, best as she could. But one day, she asked what was best for herself instead of trying to please everyone else. So she walked to the forest and stood with the trees. She heard the wind whisper and dance with the leaves. She spoke to the willow, the elm, and the pine, and she told them what she'd been told time after time. She told them she felt she was never enough. She was either too little or far, far too much. Too loud or too quiet. Too fierce or too weak. Too wise or too foolish. Too bold or too meek. Then she found a small clearing surrounded by firs, and she stopped, and she heard what the trees said to her. And she sat there for hours, not wanting to leave, for the forest said nothing. It just let her breathe. And that is an un-

0: take for granted. In Lane County, our watersheds, the rivers, streams, aquifers, and forests that collect and filter our water, are under pressure from multiple directions. Aerial pesticide spraying contaminates drinking water and drifts for miles, reaching homes, farms, and streams far beyond the intended target. Industrial clear-cutting reduces summer stream flows by as much as 50% compared to mature forests, threatening water supplies at exactly the time of year we need them most. And data centers are placing enormous new demands on our water supply, consuming millions of gallons for cooling and releasing heat pollution that stresses aquatic life and worsens water quality. Healthy watersheds provide clean drinking water, support local farms and fisheries, reduce wildfire risk, and sustain the recreation economy that so many Lane County families depend on. Lane County voters will have a chance to weigh in on watershed protection this ballot season. Learn more at protectlanecountywatersheds.org.
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Rhyme is reason, reason is rhythm, to make a new world with change the season. Rhyme is the reason, reason is the rhythm, it's time to get together and form a vision. With people apart, there's only a false start toward a righteous path where all will share. Rhyme is reason, reason is rhythm, to make a new world with change the season. When rhyme is the rhythm, reason is the season, to stop the greed with all due speed and stop the killing. Man, how can I be chilling with all that blood spilling? People have to be willing. Rhyme is reason, reason is rhythm, to make a new world with change the season. Our common homeland is earth. Hey, what is it worth to think for a minute just to feel it spinning with the rhyme, the rhythm? Make this the season of reason. Not caring now is a serious form of treason. The hangman's noose is no longer loose. Who will play the tune if we all swoon to a collective lie? There is only one side, and that is life. Just look around. Hear the sound. Rhyme is reason. Reason is rhythm. To make a new world with change the season. Cause rhythm and rhyme are more than good times. It's about making life better. Connect the letters for understanding the reason, the rhythm.

The time has come, whether you like it or not, for your transformation. So gather your soul, it's a retrieval. Yes, we need you to visit the Akashic. You're ready for this knowledge, even if you don't think you are. You are made of the stars, so now it's your time.

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We're located on the second floor of Growers Market at 454 Willamette Street. Call 541-833-0622. That number again is 541-833-0622 for further information. 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

for that goal will serve to organize and measure the best of our energies and skills, because that challenge is one that we're willing to accept.

Reno, broken Santa Fe, turning tricks on Los Sueneros out in California. 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

0: Hello, I'm Annie-Laurie Gaylor, and it's happy birthday to Free Thought Radio. We're 20 years old this week.
1: And I'm Dan Barker. Annie-Laurie and I are co-presidents of the Freedom From Religion Foundation. 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
0: So get ready in a few minutes to hear clips over the years from Gore Vidal, Janine Garofalo, Ursula K. Le Guin, Sarah Paretsky, Christopher Hitchens, Ron Reagan, Julia Sweeney, and many more. And speaking of podcasts, FFRF co-produces We Dissent, featuring female constitutional attorneys discussing state church separation issues, including our deputy legal director, Liz Cavell. On the newest podcast, Liz and her co-hosts discuss the far right pronatalist movement encouraging followers to breed, baby, breed. It's rooted in racism, sexism, and eugenics.
1: And their guest this month is Emily Martin with the National Women's Law Center, who explains that the pronatalist movement isn't just about encouraging births, but about using the government to punish any family structure that doesn't fit a traditional patriarchal heterosexual mold.
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0: Boy, were we disgusted by President Trump's lies about last week's shooter at the White House Correspondents' Dinner being anti-Christian.
3: It was a religious thing. It was strongly anti-Christian. When you read his manifesto, he hates Christians. That's one thing for sure. He hates Christians.
1: That was President Trump talking irresponsibly on Fox News' The Sunday Briefing.
0: And these are the real facts. The suspect, Cole Allen, was raised Christian. His dad is a ruling elder at Grace United Reformed Church in Torrance, California. Cole Allen actively participated in his college's Christian fellowship events. Students remember him being a strong believer in evangelicalism.
1: And his manifesto that he wrote actually related to his attack, invoking his Christian beliefs as impetus for his actions. You don't get much more proof of Christian credentials than a manifesto citing scripture. Trump isn't just distorting, he's lying. Given the White House's National Security Directive last year, falsely blaming terrorism on so-called anti-Christianity and, quote, hostility toward those who hold traditional American views on family, religion, and morality, Trump's perversion of the truth seems calculated to scapegoat non-believers and other non-Christians, and of course to appeal to his white Christian nationalist base.
0: And we have some news related to that, breaking news, because the Justice Department just released its much unanticipated Anti-Christian Bias Report, which is a political document masquerading as a phony civil rights analysis. And we've been covering

0: First Liberty's President Kelly Shackelford, Pastor Paula White, Senior Advisor to Trump's White House Faith Office, Cardinal Timothy Dolan, Reverend Franklin Graham, Dr. Phil McGraw, you get the idea. And we'll be talking a little bit more about that report soon.
1: In some welcome news out of Congress, we're pleased to report that Senators Mazie Hirono of Hawaii and Mark Kelly of Arizona have introduced a bill, Keep Public Funds in Public Schools Act, that would repeal the federal private school voucher program passed last summer as part of the Trump's misnomered One Big Beautiful Bill Act. The voucher program, formerly called the Federal Scholarship Tax Credit, gives donors a dollar-for-dollar federal tax credit up to $1,700 for contributions to scholarship-granting organizations that funnel money to private K-12 schools, the vast majority of which are religious.
0: The Freedom From Religion Foundation sent a letter to all 50 state governors urging them to refuse to participate. FFRF Action Fund, FFRF's advocacy arm, mobilized tens of thousands of grassroots advocates to contact their governors and demand them to opt out. We're proud that in FFRF's home state of Wisconsin, Governor Tony Evers, a longtime champion of public education, confirmed that he will reject the program.
1: Now, turning to some FFRF news, we received a truly bizarre complaint about a violation in a public school that was entirely new to us. It was a prayer box placed in the front office of a high school in Calvert County Public Schools in Maryland. The box had a verse from Matthew 11:28 written on the top, along with a Latin cross. FFRF Patrick O'Reilly Legal Fellow Charlotte R. Goode contacted the district about this inappropriate First Amendment violation, and we're happy to report the district did the right thing and took corrective action.
0: At the Freedom From Religion Foundation, we have a phrase, nothing fails like prayer, one of my mother's original catchphrases. I also like a quote by Gypsy Rose Lee, who said, praying is like being in a rocking chair. It will give you something to do, but it won't get you anywhere. Even aside from the egregious First Amendment violation of proselytizing students in Christianity, even aside from the violation of privacy involved in encouraging students to leave personal information about their troubles in a box that school officials can read, there is the anti-intellectual promotion of the idea that if you have a problem, just turn it over to a mythical being instead of solving it yourself. Or in the case of minors, you know, students who might really have real problems, seeking appropriate help from real people. So we are very glad that we ended this violation. It's the first time I've ever heard of something like this in the schools in my almost 50 years with the Freedom From Religion Foundation. I hope it will be the last time.
1: Well, we'll have to add it to the checklist of templates that our attorneys are writing about. So after the break, this was really hard to do. Listening back to 20 years of interviews, we talked with activists and authors and comedians and scientists and philosophers.
0: Yeah, and I would notice one thing that we kind of left out were the champions of the First Amendment. There's not so much state church in this.
1: Well, you got Ernie Chambers.
0: Yeah,
1: Ernie Chambers is coming up.
0: But maybe we can do another program devoted to 20 years of our state church activists, people who've actually took lawsuits and challenged state church separation violations. But coming up, thanks to Dan and your hard work, we're going to listen up for Gore Vidal, Cecile Richards, Christopher Hitchens, Janine Garofalo, and other great guests we have talked to in our 20 years of Free Thought Radio. I'm Annie Laurie Gaylor.
1: I'm Dan Barker. We'll be back with more Free Thought Radio.

Hi, I'm Julia Sweeney, and I'm an atheist and former Catholic. I even wrote a play about it called Letting Go of God. 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
1: And welcome back. I'm Dan Barker.
2: I'm Annie Laurie Gaylor. We are co-presidents of the Freedom From Religion Foundation, and Dan and I are celebrating Free Thought Radio's 20th anniversary this week by listening to a variety of short clips from a representative sampling of our many diverse guests since 2006. We're concentrating in this segment on memorable freethinking guests no longer with us. And let's start with my mother, Ann Nicol Gaylor, who was the principal founder of the Freedom From Religion Foundation and started other social advocacy groups. She was proof that atheists found charities.
1: Ann tells us on the show about the Women's Medical Fund, at that time an all-volunteer charity funding abortion care for those without means. She personally administered it from the late 70s until her death in 2015. Ann was interview shy in her 80s because she tended to lose her voice, but we persuaded her to come on our third show, which was May 13th, 2006, running on Mother's Day weekend.
3: So, Mom, can you tell us more about the Women's Medical Fund, which you've directed since 1976? Who do you help and how many women have you helped?
4: We've helped more than 15,000 women since Professor Robert West of the University of Wisconsin and his late wife, Peggy. We three were the original founders.
3: And I think all of you freethinkers and the board of the Women's Medical Fund happens to all be freethinkers too, doesn't it?
4: Yes. We started out helping women get to New York, which was the first state to totally legalize abortion. And then a clinic opened here in Madison, but it could only help a few of the people who called. It was the only freestanding clinic between the Atlantic and the Pacific.
3: This is 1972, before Roe versus Wade.
4: Right, and there were all kinds of calls, so we just...
3: started to raise money to help women fly or pay for abortions. And how many women were helped last year?
4: More than 850.
3: And these women are, you like to say, the poorest of the poor. Very, very needy women.
4: The stories really are tragic.
1: That's Ann Nicol Gaylor, FFRF principal founder. Speaking of another reproductive rights activist who was an atheist and who created several important groups, we got to interview that maker of Good Trouble, Cecile Richards, who started Texas Freedom Network, America Votes, and was a pivotal leader of Planned Parenthood and reproductive rights. Cecile Richards died far too young last year at age 67. Here she is in 2018, the year we gave her an award at our convention, talking about her memoir, Make Trouble, Standing Up, Speaking Out, and Finding the Courage to Lead, My Life Story.
5: Even then, I was in sixth grade in Dallas, Texas. I can remember it like it was yesterday, which I think is also interesting about how young people who today are doing things, marching, organizing, they probably will never forget that. It's a very impressionable age. But what happened to me was, for some reason, my sixth grade teacher thought the important way to start class was that we would all recite the Lord's Prayer. And I didn't even know the words to the Lord's Prayer. We definitely didn't talk about it in my family. And I said, well, I didn't really see why I had to do that because that's not what my family did. And, you know, dead silence. And Mrs. Powers was her name. She said, well, little lady, are you just trying to make trouble? And I guess little did I know that there was actually a constitutional reason why that she would probably be upset that someone would be raising this. But I also think it was a great lesson for me, which was just by speaking my mind, even at a very young age, my teacher was paying attention, and that became a little bit of a theme throughout my life.
2: Yes, it did. That was Cecile Richards. One of our most famous guests was writer, political commentator, satirist, and humanist Gore Vidal, whom we interviewed on May Day 2010 and who died about 2 years later.
6: I somewhere wrote that the greatest disaster to fall the West was monotheism.
2: Yes.
6: Think about that, how vicious it is. We fought a revolution to get away from one monarch. Think about it. One God, one King, one Pope, one factory owner. One means of selling your products. It ties it up in a tight knot that chokes everybody to death. That's why there's so little air in our society. I think monotheism, first, it's ridiculous on the face of this. Where is this one guy? It's always a man. Where is he sitting, you know? No, it was a great mistake. And they say, oh, well, Christianity, all those beautiful churches. Yeah, well, what about all those beautiful temples they tore down? And then copied, plagiarized, of course, in the interest of a one God that makes no sense at all.
2: That was the inimitable Gore Vidal.
1: Now let's move on to a little humor. This was our first of several interviews over the years with Steve Benson, a good friend of ours, the Pulitzer Prize-winning editorial cartoonist and former Mormon, grandson of the Mormon president, Ezra Taft Benson. Steve died last July, and he is very missed. And this was from our show on December 9th, 2006.
7: But I left the Mormon Church because it had fundamentally unbelievable, absurd, and heinous doctrines and practices. And during particularly insane moments, I actually wanted to believe it was true. But I began to have significant doubts about the historicity of the Book of Mormon and came to the conclusion after a lot of study that it was plagiarized. And you could actually route the track back to the sources that Joseph Smith relied upon. It's really a clumsy, superficial, not too deep, and easily dissected work of amateur fiction. But other than that, I think is highly spiritually motivating. I had been married in the secret endowment ceremonies of the Mormon Church, wearing secret underwear and funny-looking costumes. I had kind of like a baker hat and a fig leaf apron. It was just embarrassing. If I had to walk around in public now, they would incarcerate me.
8: You got photographs?
3: You know, this would be hard to believe, but I've seen them.
8: You've seen them on Steve, or you've just seen...
7: We're not going to go there. But then I was studying the parallels between the so-called revealed temple rituals that are secret and Masonic temple rituals. Well, come to find out that Joseph Smith himself, before he was assassinated, was a Mason.
2: I actually saw Steve's apron. That's why he said that. Yeah, he still had it and showed it. He had it in his office. So another idol of mine, if an atheist can say that, was Ursula K. Le Guin. She was a guest on our show prior to appearing in person at our annual convention to accept FFRF's Emperor Has No Clothes Award, reserved for those who make known their descent from religion. The pioneering science fiction author was as delightful in person as she was during our radio interview on October 19th, 2009.
8: You've been a non-believer for what, for how long, your whole life?
9: Yeah, once when I was writing an introduction to a Mark Twain piece, I wrote that one reason I loved Mark Twain was that I was brought up as irreligious as a jackrabbit. And so Mark Twain's problems with religion, you know, what's all the fuss about, you know?
3: Your family just wasn't religious, you were just brought up without religion, is that right?
9: Absolutely. Here's one of the places where I have specific objections to a good deal of organized religion. All of them that I know very much about seem to favor men very much over women. And, of course, some of them have male deity. The whole thing is so sort of gendered that it makes me extremely uncomfortable. You know, if it itches, I scratch.
3: I think
9: scratching comes out in the form of novels and short stories.
3: Well, it's wonderful scratching. Mary Daly said, as long as God is male, male is God.
9: Yeah, yeah.
2: That was Ursula K. Le Guin. Someone else who's also very missed is the great philosopher, Tufts University professor, expert on consciousness, best-selling author, a big booster of the Freedom From Religion Foundation, Daniel C. Dennett, who died 2 years ago. We spoke with him several times, but selected a clip from our first interview of him back on December 7th, 2006, just when his best-selling book, Breaking the Spell, came out.
10: So the spell I wanted to break was the spell which says, don't do that. Hands off. Do not approach religion with scientific objectivity and scrutiny. You always have to approach religion sort of on your knees and with an attitude of great reverence. I said, no, I want to treat religion the same way I would treat the oil industry or climate change or the banking system. This is a phenomenon. Let's take off the gloves. Let's study it. Let's find out. Let's not settle for half-truths. Let's really look at it. That's the spell I wanted to break. Now, a lot of people thought, if you break that spell, you'll break the other spell, the enchantment of religion itself. Well, that's a chance, but that's not the point of the book. If religion is worth believing in, then it'll come through this just with flying colors. A set of beliefs that can't withstand rational scrutiny does not deserve to be perpetuated.
2: Well said, and that was philosopher Daniel C. Dennett. And we could never forget talking with Christopher Hitchens. We spoke with him the year his book, God is Not Great, came out in 2007, the year he also won an Emperor Has No Clothes Award from FFRF.
3: Well, you probably know the Bible better than they do.
11: I know it better than some of them do. I think I could claim that, but not as well as all. But, I mean, to know it is, in most cases, to doubt that all or any of it can be taken literally. And this doubt is actually quite widespread. And after all, I didn't expect that by the end of the tour we would have a book from Mother Teresa saying she couldn't believe a word of it.
8: Isn't that something? The patron saint of atheism now.
11: Yeah, well, it means it's in very high places, so to say, that people cannot, in fact, force themselves for long to believe things that are, in the first place, self-evidently untrue, I would argue, but in the second and more disturbing case, are, in fact, immoral beliefs. Beliefs like vicarious redemption, that someone else can die for your sins and relieve you not just of your sins, but of your responsibility. That's obviously not moral preaching.
8: You have a whole chapter on that, religion as an original sin.
11: Well, I think that's in a sense what it is. It is an attempt to evade responsibility and to readopt the ancient practice of scapegoating, of quite literally taking a goat, hurling all the sins of the tribe on it, and then driving it into the desert, presuming it's taking the sins with them. We laugh when we hear that people used to do that, but we are supposed to be respectful when we see someone has a bumper sticker saying, Christ died for my sins.
1: That was Christopher Hitchens, inimitable Christopher Hitchens, in 2007. After the break, we'll hear more of our retrospective of Freethought Radio's many fascinating guests over the past 20 years. Coming up, we'll hear Ron Reagan, the scientist Donald C. Johansson, and the comedians and actresses Janine Garofalo and Julia Sweeney. 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
0: As Mark Twain said, faith is believing what you know ain't so. 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
2: I'm Annie Laurie Gaylor. We're continuing our Free Thought Radio anniversary celebration by hearing, it's our 20th anniversary, by hearing highlights from the past 20 years of interviews. One of my all-time favorite interviewees is the very special human being that is Ernie Chambers, who served as a state senator in Nebraska for more than 46 years. As a legislator, he bravely brought a lawsuit trying to stop the Senate chaplaincy program opening sessions with prayer. He lost that case, Marsh versus Chambers, before the Supreme Court in 1983, but had the satisfaction of seeing the Senate at least drop payment to ministers after his lawsuit. Here he is on our show in 2008, telling us about a new lawsuit he just filed.
13: It's so good to be here. It's like finding an oasis in the middle of a desert.
3: Well, how nice.
8: A year ago, last fall, I think it was, you filed a lawsuit in Nebraska District Court. And do you want to tell us who was your rather unusual defendant in that case?
13: It would be God.
8: So why are you suing God?
13: Because of the droughts, the floods, the pestilences, the terror that is inflicted on people all over the earth, the fact that God's representatives claim that even worse things are going to come to fall on people who don't do like they do, I'd ask the court to enter an injunction to stop God from committing these acts and also from making terroristic threats.
3: You're taking this lawsuit to make a couple of points, and one of them is actually the right to file so-called frivolous lawsuits. Isn't that right?
13: My point is that under the Nebraska Constitution, the doors of the courthouse must be open to everybody, no matter how reviled and hated the individual is or how contemptible the cause seems to be in the minds of others. Everybody must have his or her day in court, Little Orphan Annie just as well as Daddy Warbucks.
3: You've said anybody can file a lawsuit against anybody, even God.
13: Yes, and I demonstrated it, and that's what this is, an object lesson in how the courts and the judiciary function.
1: That's the great Ernie Chambers. Now, let's look at why some of our guests left religion, starting with our friend, the former Saturday Night Live cast member, comedian and actress, Julia Sweeney, who has appeared many times on this show over the past two decades. We first talked with Julia on June 24th, 2006, just after her one-woman show, Letting Go of God, came out as a movie.
8: How did such a good Catholic girl like you become an atheist?
14: Well, in some ways, you said it exactly. A good Catholic girl. Like, I really took it seriously, and I think that was my big...
8: Mistake,
14: I guess. I was about to say mistake. For me, it wasn't a mistake, but... You know, when I look at my friends who are still Catholic in Spokane, I think that they don't really take it seriously. I think that's the only way to be a healthy religious person is to not take it seriously. I think if you do take it seriously, if you really, you know, look to your faith and look at its foundations, you're in big trouble because it really rests on nothing. A young girl gets impregnated and there's a virgin birth and then there's this guy and he's the son of God.
8: Yeah, like what if you came home to your dad and said, Dad, I was visited by a Holy Ghost, you know?
14: Right, they would put me away, you know? I was stunned by it because I'd had these experiences where I felt closer to God, closer than ever before, and at the same time, I really had to admit that the stories that the church was based on were just stories, in my opinion.
3: That was Julia Sweeney. Dan, because you're a former minister turned atheist and co-founded the Clergy Project to help those caught in the pulpit who change their minds about religion, we've interviewed countless ministers, former ministers, pastors, and imam, and so on. And in the case of Rice University professor Anthony Pinn, author of many books on religion, he went to the seminary and promptly lost his faith. We talked with Tony Pinn on August 4th, 2014, about his memoir, Writing God's Obituary.
15: I was interested in ministry, but I wanted to think about it differently, so I left New York and went to Harvard Divinity School, where ministry was not the priority.
16: Half of them are atheists already, right?
15: And quiet about it, right? But it wasn't about ministry, so it gave me an opportunity to think. I was working at a church in Roxbury and encountering, again, young people who had no sense of future. And nothing about their church involvement gave them a way to think differently. And so it reached a point for me where I had to make a decision. I was going to safeguard a tradition, or I was going to be about the business of trying to help people live productive and healthy lives. Yeah. And so I was willing to be a lot of things, but I was not going to be a hypocrite. So I could not stay in a pulpit preaching what I did not believe. So I left the church. And for a time, I wasn't quite certain what to call myself, right? I didn't have very many role models, certainly role models that looked like me I did not have. Everything about our collective lives spoke against the humanity of despised populations, of racialized populations. So even that was a challenge. It was with time that I recognized that where I stood and how I stood was in line with humanism and atheism. And so that's what I claimed.
1: That was Anthony Pinn. Brent Michael Davids is a world-renowned composer and flautist. He's a member of the Stockbridge Munsee tribe of Native Americans. We spoke with Brent on this show for the first time on May 2nd, 2009, and he told us his loss of faith story.
8: So, wow, Brent, welcome to Free Thought Radio.
17: Yeah, thanks, pleasure.
8: And you listen to the show, don't you?
17: I do, religiously.
8: So you started composing at 16. Were you raised religious?
17: Actually, I was raised as reorganized Latter-day Saints, which is...
3: Really?
17: Yeah. It was a faction, that offshoot of the early Mormons.
3: So when did you lose your Mormon religion?
17: When I was 14, I had started to go down the road of being groomed for priesthood like they do for everybody. I had been made a deacon in the church, and one of the functions of the deacon was to help organize things like picking up the money. And they said, can you organize this offertory? And I said, okay. So I got this friend, this girl. I asked her if she wanted to take up a collection with me.
3: I can see where this is going.
17: Yeah. Well, what it led to was a scandal, because I got a priesthood visit after that for having a woman or a girl take up the collection when it's supposed to be only men doing that.
3: Wow.
17: And I didn't realize I had done anything wrong.
8: Well, you didn't do anything wrong.
17: No, I don't think so.
3: So that kind of led to your doubts about religion?
17: It totally did. And not only did it embarrass the hell out of me, you hear these two guys come to my house in front of my parents and sit down with me for a priesthood visit, and I knew what priesthood visits, almost the step to excommunication. And thing. It was like, whoa. I thought about it that whole year, and I figured out that the church was just, it was nothing. It was a bunch of old white guys sitting around making up rules in the back of the church building. Hmm. I was a serious doubter at that point.
3: That was composer Brent Michael Davids. We interviewed Ron Reagan for the first time back on November 25th, 2006, when he told us about his very youthful skepticism.
18: I'm just dying to ask you, how did it happen that the son of Ronald and Nancy Reagan grew up to be an atheist?
19: I remember when I was about 4 years old, I was sitting on the floor of my bedroom, and my mother was fussing around in the closet, you know, picking up my clothes or whatever. And I recall asking her a question. Mommy, were Adam and Eve the first cavemen or the first people as we know them today? And she looked at me a little strangely and said, the first people as we know them today. So it was on my mind always that there was something a little odd about religion, that it made claims that seemed unsupported. And I also noted as I grew up that a lot of people who profess to be religious and to be followers of, say, Jesus, the man who said, love thy neighbor as thyself, seemed all too eager to disparage other people and even launch wars against other people. So I began to think maybe there's something a little bit wrong with Christian doctrine and theology there.
8: Did they take you to Sunday school and church as a child? Or?
19: Yes. I was raised in the Presbyterian faith. We used to go to church 2 hours every Sunday. And by age 12, I decided that I wasn't going to do that anymore. And I informed my parents of that one Sunday morning when they appeared to collect me to go to church, and I wasn't dressed. I was just wearing a pair of jeans and a T-shirt, and informed them that I wasn't going to do it anymore. They were good enough to not fight me on that. My father had the good sense to know that you can't force religion on somebody, and so he periodically would try and convince me to come back to the fold, but never worked. And so here we are.
8: And so here we are. The next year, Ron Reagan recorded a radio commercial for us as part of our partnership with then Air America. Later morphed into FFRF's iconic TV commercial, where Ron Reagan describes himself as an unabashed atheist, not afraid of burning in hell. Speaking of unabashed atheists, we also spoke with actress and stand-up comedian Janine Garofalo, who also recorded a radio commercial for FFRF over Air America. We interviewed Janine on May 26th, 2007. Last year, you were really kind to record a 30-second spot for us, for the Freedom From Religion Foundation, and we suggested some wording, but you took it on yourself to add the phrase, proud to be an atheist.
20: Yeah. You know? I am. I am proud to be a liberal. I'm proud to be an atheist. I'm proud to be a feminist. All of those things are things to be proud of. They've been sort of used as pejorative terms in our culture, especially with the rise of the right-wing Taliban in this country and their domination of the narratives and of the media and of the words we use. But those words are nothing to back away from. They're something to be very proud of. It implies that you believe in social justice, that you're an intellectually curious person. That's how I see it anyway.
3: So do you feel that your outspokenness as an atheist and a progressive and a feminist, has this affected your job, your
18: career?
20: No, aging and body fat are the only things that affect my career.
18: Well, that's great to hear.
20: It doesn't matter if you are a liberal, atheist. You know, George Clooney is a proud, loud, liberal, atheist.
18: That's right.
20: Feminist. Obviously, his career thrives. If you are a popular actor who puts butts in seats, as they say, you're fine.
18: That's the very funny Janine Garofalo. We also talked to another stand-up comedian, the very funny lady Leanne Lord, and got a slightly different perspective about how she negotiates religion with her comedy acts.
8: Isn't it true, though, that when people laugh, there's an actual drug kick to the brain?
4: Well, yeah, it's a two-way street. You know, I'm getting that rush from them, and I'm creating that endorphin rush
18: for endorphins.
4: Them. So we're sort of each other's mutual drug dealer at that point, and no one has to go to jail.
18: Can I ask, what percentage of your comedy does talk about religion? How do you treat it?
4: Usually, depending on the audience, it's almost never something I open up with because of how religious, you know, this country has gotten. Definitely it's something that I have to work into.
18: So but you kind of feel out the crowd?
4: Oh, you definitely feel out the crowd. And, you know, and I've even had people come up to me and go, you know, I don't agree with you, but it was funny. And I'm like, that's fantastic. That's the point. You don't have to agree with me, you know, but if I've made you laugh, then, you know, at some point I've made you think. And that's the goal, you know, to enlighten and entertain.
1: That's comedian Leanne Lord. Over the last two decades, we've had the pleasure of interviewing many impressive authors, usually nonfiction authors, but we invited mystery writer Sarah Paretsky to the show, who later received FFRF's Freethought Heroine Award at our 2013 National Convention. This is July 5th, 2011 interview, and we asked Sarah Paretsky if she was in any way like her famous protagonist, V.I. Warshawski.
8: I guess the question you probably get asked a lot is, how much like her are you?
21: I think I'm not much like her at all. If I were actually as strong, brave, fearless, and tough as she is, I'd be out doing those things instead of staying at home writing about them. I will say that she speaks in my voice. She says the things that are usually thought balloons over my head or that are snarky asides at dinner parties.
18: Well, she has been identified as a humanist. She is a flaming feminist. She breaks stereotypes and boundaries.
8: Does she come out as an atheist in the book, or is it godless?
21: No, she comes out. I don't think she takes a religious position in the books. I think there's one book where she says that she doesn't know if she believes in God, but she believes with, is it George Fox, who was the founder of the Friends?
8: Yeah,
21: now
8: the
21: I can't
8: Friends.
21: Remember what it was that she said she believed with George Fox.
8: Well, he was real big on social equality, so.
18: And that was author Sarah Paretsky back in 2011, and hopefully we'll have her on the show again soon.
1: Stay tuned for more of our retrospective 20 years of Freethought Radio. 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
2: Welcome back to the final segment of our 20th anniversary show. I'm Annie Laurie Gaylor.
3: And I'm Dan Barker. And we're wrapping up this retrospective of 20 years of Free Thought Radio with some science. Let's start with the great educator, Anne Driane, who co-wrote The Original Cosmos with her husband, Carl Sagan, and who's gone on to write and produce its successors, including Cosmos, A Space-Time Odyssey, which came out in 2014. We talked with her on June 16th of that year.
4: Carl always used to say, when you're in love, you want to tell the world. And that's how I feel. I do have an almost evangelical fervor, although it's fine with me that there are people everywhere who do not believe what I believe. What I think is so important is the freedom to believe what our life experience and what our understanding of the findings of scientists and other people. It's so important that we are free to believe whatever we want to believe and not to believe at all. I love science because it's that permanent revolution, that way of seeing and thinking that is not ever finished or complete. And what disappoints me about so many other ideologies is the kind of arrogance of believing that we know everything there is to know when we are so young and so new to the universe and only just beginning to study it systematically. So for me, science satisfies not only that sacred searching that I think is so important to life, but also to that sense of the glory and beauty of nature and why we should value what is natural above all other things.
2: That was the very inspiring Cosmos writer and producer, Anne Driane. Back in 2014. We've had her on since then. She spoke most recently at our 2021 convention with her daughter, the author Sasha Sagan.
3: Now, for our final clip, we feature the paleoanthropologist, the discoverer of the Lucy hominid fossil in 1974, Donald C. Johansson. We talked with him back in October 24th, 2009. Professor Johansson later accepted An Emperor Has No Clothes Award from the Freedom From Religion Foundation.
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6: Well, religion is a way of making up a myth to explain why we're here. My particular views on creationism, as you know, I'm an atheist, am very comfortable with that. I've never felt the need to depend on some creator being for this happening. We're here once, this is our life, and we need to make the best of it, not only for ourselves, but for all of our fellow travelers. It's incumbent on us, not because we're going to go to heaven if we're good, but it's incumbent on us to respect every living thing on this planet, and particularly the members of our own species, Homo sapiens. In fact, not depending on a creator to look over you and to reward you and so on is more of a challenge in life, rather than saying, well, you know, that was God's will or Allah's will or whatever. You have an excuse. You have a way of saying Hail Marys or Our Fathers or atonement or whatever for excusing behavior, which is clearly immoral behavior. Knowing that this is the only time we have is, in fact, a way of increasing the value of life here.
2: That was the great Donald C. Johansson, and that ends our clips a quick recap of just some of the guests we've had on Free Thought Radio and issues explored in the past 20 years. And it's been a fun 20 and enlightening years for us. And the fun and enlightenment will continue next week. And Dan, I owe you a big thank you for Yeoman's work selecting and writing these clips from past shows to joy in this retrospective. But of course, now let's look at the future and let's briefly talk about something that we're working on that's coming up.
3: Well, actually, our very first show in April 2006 of Free Thought Radio was with Ernie Harburg, the son of the lyricist Yip Harburg, who wrote Over the Rainbow. And a lot of people don't realize that many of the great composers and songwriters and lyricists were not religious, including Yip Harburg. So really, Annie Laurie, it was your idea that we start a monthly series of honoring these non-religious composers. We did one in April with Jerome Kern. And in May coming up, we're going to be doing Irving Berlin.
2: It's a live concert for Madison area FFRF supporters, but it's also streaming live on three different platforms. And that will be May 11th. And that, just by coincidence, you were the one who realized May 11th is the birth date of Irving Berlin.
3: Irving Berlin, yeah.
2: So we just happened to choose, the second Monday in May for that concert. And so we'll be featuring more about music because that's been such a huge part also of Free Thought Radio.
3: A lot of people don't realize Irving Berlin, who wrote God Bless America, he didn't believe in God. He also wrote White Christmas, and he hated Christmas, but he did it, as a musician. We'll be talking about the Gershwins, Cole Porter. We'll be talking, who else do we have in the lineup?
2: You're going to do a bunch of them at the end, like a medley with Charles Strauss.
3: And Sondheim. And Burton Lane and a bunch of other composers.
2: We couldn't fit them all in because there's so many of them.
3: Yeah.
2: Largely secular Jews who were not religious. Theater or music was their religion.
3: Except Cole Porter. He was a former Protestant. So you can look on our website for that, or you can go to Free Thought TV, our new streaming app, to see.
2: And the April show is also up on Facebook and YouTube, and also streaming will stream on May 11th. So that's our show for today, and thank you for listening. And if you're a member of the Freedom From Religion Foundation, you make this possible. 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
1: Remember that nostalgia isn't yet what it will be. Future isn't what it used to be. Parallel time can be what it might be. Perpendicular time is at cross purposes with parallel time. And all of that proves that comparative perspective is the only absolute until they discover even that's just a matter of itself. Another one, piece of advice, if you make loud noise, make it silently. Yeah. Keep shouting like that if you contract laryngitis. Don't come yelling to me.
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1: Michael Glow, and this is I Am Turning. 33 degrees, Illuminati, LP revolution in me. They say Christ died at this age. I hope it's not contagious. I Am Turning, from 2000. An oldie but a goodie. Here's a more recent one from March. Staring at Rattlesnake Butte, I decide that a new name might serve me well now. I've had aliases before, silly nicknames from friends, family, and foes. Last time I got hot behind the mic, I went by Glow. So today, after the battle scars of life and death, the wounds that really don't heal, but you've just learned to deal and adapt or live with or cope with or not the best or worst you can. I think of all I had to lose. It's been a gamble all along. And my teachers have come and gone like the wind. These transitions can be heavy and hit hard. Think derecho in eastern Colorado. Straight up, knock you to your knees kind of losses. The real blues, where the aftermath feels completely meaningless, barely remembering to breathe or eat or laugh. I like the sound of Tormi, but someone someday is going to franchise it. I'll hear Torme and try to hold my tongue, but knowing where I'll probably go,

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2: 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It's a hard

tonight for Cootie Williams. And now, one of the segments of our new impressions of the Far East Suite. The scene is Isfahan, the solo by Johnny Hodges.

0: 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Johnny Hodges.
1: He was listening to voices talking in his head. If you grew up in America, you know exactly what they said. And with every job we lose, however bad things get, there's a black man in the White House on the TV set. And we can blame it all on him and his entire race, because they no longer know their place.

He was listening to voices. You could say that he was crazy for thinking certain people are just born to be lazy. He could see it on the cop shows.

was listening to voices who said the conflict's coming soon. And he walked into the church on the 17th of June, the very date of the rebellion that never was to be, for which 35 were hanged in that very city.

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1: Emerald Valley Development Professionals are having a volunteer fair on Tuesday, April 14th from 4 p.m. to 6 p.m. at the Farmers Market Pavilion and Plaza on East 8th Avenue in Eugene. 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

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So we stream online. You can check us out live, and you can actually go back and listen to old programming as well. So I'd like to thank all the supporters of PeaceWorks. We're a nonprofit here in Eugene, looking for more involvement from the community. So if you're interested in public radio or local nonprofit work, check out PeaceWorks online and see if you can be involved one way or another. PeaceWorks is basically the backbone organization for the radio station, KEPW. So check us out. We are a project of PeaceWorks. So today we're going to be listening to some Art Blakey and Lee Morgan and John Coltrane, as is the case here at Pure Jazz Revisited often. Like to listen to some of the legends of the mid-20th century who rekindled that spirit of searching and brotherhood, sisterhood, and art, and the need to rediscover what it is to be human in this modern age. So that's what jazz is really all about, bringing people together, bringing ideas and cultures together, and creating something new. So dig that. So if you're interested in community, stay involved, check out Beyond Toxics, and check out the new effort in town. It's the Eugene Clean Energy Fund. We're going to be out there collecting signatures, so you see them folks, give them a play. Because it's an important project for community resiliency and neighborhood sustainability and having a more resilient future. So check that out, the Eugene Clean Energy Fund. 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Peace.

Yes, that was John Coltrane on some of his more outside. You're listening to Pure Jazz Revisited. We're going to keep stepping with the core. Lee Morgan.

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Check us out online. My name is Eric Richardson, and the program is Pure Jazz.

Community this spring. I'm over at the Amicus Memorial Garden on 255 Maxwell. You can check me out Wednesday evenings, 5:30. They're doing work parties, cleaning up the garden. It's a community effort there, neighborhood sustainability effort, thanks to the Upper Willamette Soil and Water Conservation District. So there's been a lot of action in our community around local food sovereignty. We got the Grow Lane County effort happening. You can check them out online, Grow Lane County. Working with them as well. And the Black Cultural Initiative doing work here in town. And so just happy to report that even though it's a tumultuous time, we have great community doing great things. Nonprofit is strong here in town, so support your local nonprofit community. And also get involved in how we can come up with innovative ways to support our local school systems and our local agencies. So once again, thank you for listening, and we'll be back next week. So stay involved and stay tuned. Peace.

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1: Just a little continuation on Yay for the Green Side. When thinking green, think green people. 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So if you just go environment, peace, and justice, being fair, being ecological, and peaceful, or kind, and cooperative, those are the green principles of living.
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3: This is KEPW Whole Community News for Sunday, May 3rd, 2026. Greta Thunberg issues a call to action on social media. Independent videographer Todd Boyle shares his recordings of the May Day rally in downtown Eugene. Nancy Forrest reports on the recent Healthcare for All Oregon Town Hall held at the Unitarian Universalist Church in Eugene. Public comments criticize the city for not doing more to impede the fence. The Institute for Public Accuracy shares the wording of the War Powers Act. And Meet the Candidate visits with Eric Jura for eWeb Commissioner. If you don't like the news, make some of your own. Take any story as your starting point from wholecommunity.news.

0: Greta Thunberg shares news of the global Sumud flotilla as of April 30th.
1: Last night, Israeli forces illegally intercepted around 20 civilian ships carrying humanitarian aid to the people in Gaza who are being starved and living under occupation. We still don't know what happened to the peaceful volunteers kidnapped, but we are hearing reports of arrests and sabotage of boats ahead of a storm. These vessels were in international waters between Italy and Crete, which is more than 1,000 kilometers away from Gaza. And this is yet another extreme escalation and a blatant violation of international maritime and humanitarian law by the genocidal apartheid state of Israel. Contact your government officials and the Greek Ministry of Foreign Affairs to demand accountability, protection for the flotilla, the release of our comrades, and the ending of complicity in genocide and apartheid. Free Palestine, keep your eyes on Gaza and end the siege.
0: Greta Thunberg shares an update May 2nd.
1: The other day, Israel illegally intercepted over 20 boats, civilian ships of the Global Sumud Flotilla, and violently abducted almost 200 of the participants over 1,000 kilometers away from Gaza. The majority of these were released and dropped off in Crete after many had been so beaten up that they had to be admitted to hospital following a coordination between the Israeli and Greek government. Two of these still remain detained and were illegally brought to Israel, where it has been confirmed that they are now being tortured. A Swedish and Spanish citizen with Palestinian papers, and Tiago, a Brazilian citizen, they are being detained based on made-up accusations following their commitment to Palestinian liberation. They have devoted their lives to stand and act in solidarity with Palestine and oppressed people. And they are committed friends, comrades, fathers and sons. And we demand their immediate release. They are being held, imprisoned and tortured alongside thousands of Palestinians who are held without charges and being tortured as well in Israeli prisons. And the Swedish, the Spanish, and the Brazilian government have to act immediately. The international community has to demand their freedom and justice. And alongside this, several of our Tunisian comrades from the Global Sumud Flotilla are also being imprisoned following their activism in solidarity with Palestine in the Global Sumud Flotilla. Free them all.
0: Greta Thunberg posts across social media asking for your help to release detained activists. 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Independent videographer Todd Boyle recorded the May Day rally in downtown Eugene and will be sharing different speeches from the rally throughout the week. From the Party for Socialism and Liberation, here's Robert Brock.
2: I'm Robert. I want to thank you very much for coming out here today on May 1st, International Workers' Day. It is also the 20th anniversary of the original Day Without an Immigrant campaign. In 2006, millions of people across the country left work, left school, and marched in opposition to the Sensenbrenner Bill. 20 years ago, working people shut it down in response to attacks on the immigrant community. 20 years later, we are reviving that same tactic. On January 23rd, in response to Operation Metro Surge and the killing of Renee Good, the people of Minneapolis called for a statewide general strike. And on January 30th, that strike expanded across the entire country. I know more than 70 businesses in Eugene closed their doors that day, and over 100 more supported in other ways. The January shutdowns demonstrated our solidarity and power as workers. Following these demonstrations, Trump was forced to fire Greg Bovino and end Operation Metro Surge. The past year has seen some of the largest protests in U.S. history, and as time goes on, they're only growing larger. In March, No Kings 3 became the largest single day of protest in U.S. history. More than 8 million people marched against Trump, against ICE, and against the war in Iran. May 1st is not the end. It's only the latest demonstration of worker power that's growing all across the country. By participating in the strike, by talking about it with your friends and your coworkers, and by getting organized, we are building a movement to defeat the billionaire agenda.
3: Yeah.
2: We are the people who make this country run. And when that country is putting war, terror, and profit for billionaires over people's needs, we have the power to shut it down too. A general strike is the tool we need to build a world that puts the needs of the people first. I want to thank you again for coming out today. Quick shout out to just a couple of the businesses that have closed their doors in solidarity with us today. Harlequin Beads and Jewelry, Porterhouse Clothing, Trash and Treasures, many more. I can't name them all. But again, thank you to those businesses, and thanks again to everyone who has come out today to show solidarity with immigrants and solidarity with your fellow workers. Now, some of you may have heard the name Marion Malcolm before.
3: Yeah.
2: For those who don't, she was a tireless fixture fighting for justice in Eugene and Springfield, who sadly passed away just a few days ago after her 87th birthday. But one of the last things she did was write a guest viewpoint in the Eugene Weekly calling people out to take action on May Day. To share a few words on her life and her legacy, please welcome Sue and Michael.
4: Well, I know not all of you know Marion, but I know many of you did. And even those younger ones that don't know her, a lot of us were... She mentored so many of us, and she worked on so many campaigns. If she was able to, she would certainly be here today. May Day was one of her favorite holidays. She was always doing something on May Day. Michael now say a few words.
5: I worked with Mary Malcolm for many, many delightful years. I will miss Marion so much. She was my mentor at Community Alliance of Lane County, or CAL, where I worked for over 20 years. She taught me how, thank you. She taught me how to be an effective activist and at the same time to enjoy the work. I love this work. Marion Malcolm, presente. Marion Malcolm, presente. Marion Malcolm, presente.
2: Thank you, Sue. Thank you, Michael. I would now like to welcome Naphtali Renshaw, a local pastor, an executive director of the Belonging Space, and an organizer with the Interfaith Alliance with Migrants.
6: I, first of all, would just like to invite you to join us at 7th and Pearl. We have been gathering every Tuesday at noon to stand and solidarity with our migrant neighbors, with our trans neighbors, with other human beings who are being targeted in our country and around the world. We stand in solidarity with movements that are happening across the nation, and we stand in solidarity as neighbors and community members. We know that we're not free until all of us are free. Our liberation is bound up in each other. So I thought we invite everyone to come. You can request songs from the book. You can bring songs of your own. I see many familiar faces out here. You can bring poetry, prayers, short announcements. Really, the mic is a community mic during that time. But for today, I would like to share this offering. Dear friends, I know why you are here. You are here because you believe that America belongs to those who build it, to those who believe in a dream that marches to the drumbeat, to the gospel choir, to the jazz tune, to the acoustic strum of a protest guitar. You are here because you believe that we belong to each other and that together we can change the world.
3: Yeah.
6: I said you are here because you believe that we can flip the tables of oppression and balance the scales of injustice.
3: Yep.
6: Dear friends, I know why you are here. You are here because Dolores Huerta marched, because Joe Hill sang, because Mother Jones went to jail, because John Lewis crossed the Edmund Pettus Bridge, because Martin Luther died, and because Coretta Scott King refused to give up the work. You are here because how can we do less than walk in the footsteps of the giants? Dear friends, I know why you are here. You are here because you believe that the forces of violence, forces of hatred and fear and greed and war don't get the last word.
3: That's right.
6: You are here because you believe that the lives of Alfred Daniel King and Ruby Bridges and Bayard Rustin and Viola Luisa and James Reeb and Hezekiah Wilkins and Carl Braden and Athena Jones and Jeffrey Miller and Marsha Johnson and so many thousands more mean something. And maybe you don't know who some of those people are, but that's not the important thing. The important thing is they were here, and now so are we. I said there is a monumental history of people of faith and good conscience behind us, pushing back with us, pushing back against injustice, pushing back against genocide, pushing back against slavery and racial inequality and gender inequality and unfair labor laws, and because they looked into the eyes of someone whose pupils shouted, "Me too." And because we believe our children and their children and their children's children deserve fresh air, uncontaminated by bombs and acid rain. Yeah. Dear friends, I know why you are here. You are here because you believe that walls and fences and concentration camps don't make better neighbors.
3: Yep.
6: You are here because you believe that the pathway to justice and equality and belonging is holy ground. That this ground is holy ground, and yet we carve the path with our feet until streams flow into deserts of apathy and indifference, until all of our neighbors come home.
0: We're sharing speeches from the May Day rally in downtown Eugene, Robert Brock from the PSL, Sue Barnhart and Michael Kerrigan from Planet vs. Pentagon, and Naftali Renshaw from the Interfaith Alliance with Migrants. Field recordings by Todd Boyle. You can watch the entire rally on Todd's YouTube channel.
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8: On April 19th, 2026, the Lane County Chapter of Healthcare for All Oregon hosted a town hall in Eugene to present progress being made on a multi-year campaign designed to reform how health insurance is delivered in Oregon. Approximately 200 local citizens attended the event and were very engaged. HCAO staff provided updates on the campaign, including progress made thus far and what to expect next. Speakers included local and statewide politicians, as well as two members of the Universal Health Plan Governance Board. The audience was asked to complete a survey to inform HCAO's work going forward, seeking input on how to best navigate a very difficult process. After all, by using this process, Oregon may become the first state in the union to create and implement a single-payer health insurance system, sometimes referred to as Medicare for All. HCAO staff person Hannah Bishop provided details of the campaign and how to get involved.
3: My name is Hannah Bishop, and I am with Healthcare for All Oregon, the Lane County chapter here. We're really here today to tell you about our mission, which is to bring universal healthcare to the people of the state of Oregon, with really the eventual goal of making universal healthcare a reality in the United States, because we believe that healthcare is a human right, and it's something that everyone should have access to by virtue of being a human being. And so that is our mission, and all the work we do is in service of that goal. Oregon is a great place for this to happen first, I think. Oregon is the first state to have actually written into its constitution that healthcare is a human right. A couple years ago, we passed Measure 111, which established the statement that healthcare is a human right in our state constitution. So, along with that, the legislature several years ago created the Universal Health Plan Governance Board to actually design a plan, figuring out where would the money come from, what would it cover, all of those little details. They've actually been working on that, and they're going to be presenting that plan to the legislature this year. I probably don't need to convince anyone in this room that our current healthcare system is incredibly broken, pretty much every aspect of it. Like, you look at the whole house of cards, and it seems really precarious. It's dysfunctional, it's failing, and in many ways it's cruel. It's harming people, actively harming people. And we can do better than that. We've got all these health insurance providers that provide coverage, and every clinic and hospital has to interface with those providers, and it's an incredible mess, and it makes things way more complicated than they need to be. This is a profit-driven system, importantly. Like, this whole system, so many layers of the system are really about driving a bottom line, a return. And these companies, big insurance companies, United Health, Aetna, all of these companies are operating in the capitalist system that we all operate in. And they ultimately have shareholders. And they are beholden to their shareholders. The most important thing is shareholder value, period, full stop. Everything else comes after that. So actually providing you care and providing you what the insurance is nominally supposed to do is secondary to their profit bottom line. That's just the fact of the matter. And at Healthcare for All Oregon, we believe that that is a fundamental conflict of interest. Fundamental conflict of interest, because these things should not mix. So yes, this means high premiums, high costs, and then less money for patient care because of that importance on the bottom line. And the cost of health insurance keeps going up. You probably saw headlines last year that were explaining that the current average family health insurance premium costs more than a new Toyota Corolla. It's like $27,000 a year for a family plan. That's like average. That's wild. That's completely wild. And so these costs just keep going up. They keep ballooning. We're losing providers due to moral injury, meaning providers are not only burnt out because, again, when we're talking about the importance of the bottom line, we're going to cut corners wherever we can. And that means maybe having fewer providers at the emergency room, right? It's like, let's not have as much support staff because we can't afford that. We've got to think about this bottom line. We've got to think about how much money we're spending. And this puts providers in a situation where they don't only get burnt out because they don't have the support that they need, but they actually feel morally compromised. You know, they've been trained to provide high quality care, and they're there because they want to provide high quality care. That's why they went into this line of work. And now they've been thrust into a position where now they're having to make difficult decisions that are not in alignment with what is best for their patients. And no one wants that. And people will quit their jobs because of that. People will leave the force because of that, right? So we're bleeding people, basically. We're hemorrhaging support. We're hemorrhaging these professionals. And then all in this context, remember that healthcare CEO salaries just keep going up. There are still people in this context making a lot of money, and they're making more and more and more money every year. I can't describe or come up with a bigger injustice. Like, that is so wrong. And that's what we're here to fight. So we as a nation spend more than any other country, any other wealthy nation in the world on healthcare per person. And you could maybe think, like, okay, well, we're spending more per person, and maybe that means that we get more for our money. Turns out we do not. The United States spends significantly more money and we do not get more for our money. Over and over again, we score worse than these other nations that are spending at least like half as much as we are. So something is wrong here. This is the kind of thing that should spur all of us to action. Now, there's also big changes that are coming down the pike that we're already starting to feel. The big beautiful bill that was passed, there are gonna be a lot of changes that affect people who are on Oregon Health Plan or on Medicaid across the country. So it's estimated that about 238,000 people could lose their Oregon Health Plan coverage due to the eligibility requirements that are being implemented. Oregon hospitals are expected to receive 25% less in Medicaid revenue. So that's about a $17 billion impact over the next 10 years. And this is gonna mean, something that I sometimes hear from people is, I don't wanna pay for other people's health insurance. I don't wanna pay for other people's health care. And my response to that is, you already are. Because there are laws in this country that require hospitals to provide care when someone arrives at the hospital with an acute need, in an acute crisis. They are required by law to provide care, even if that person can't pay. And so that person, if they can't pay, the hospital eats that cost. They increase their prices on everyone else who can pay. Insurers know this. And so when the Big Beautiful Bill was passed, insurers preemptively, you know, baked in some higher costs into their insurance premiums. That's part of the reason why insurance premiums spiked so much this year, is that they see that coming down the pipe, once these changes come into place, there's gonna be fewer people with coverage. They're not going to see the doctor when they should until things hit an acute crisis point and they end up in the hospital. And they're still going to get that care. They're still going to get it. And they won't be able to pay for it. And we will all be paying for it. So this is affecting all of us, right? Even if you aren't one of these people that are on Medicaid that might get dropped, this is still affecting you. And then there are hospitals and specialty departments around the state that are closing. Our specialty hospital in Portland, Ashland Community Hospital, the Bay Area Hospital. These are hospitals that a lot of their patients are on Medicaid. So at Healthcare for All Oregon, we believe that there is a better way. Our vision for the best path forward is universal healthcare. Healthcare provided to everyone, regardless of their employment status, right? Like right now we have this system where healthcare is tied to our employment. For any of you who have experienced changing a job or suddenly losing your job when you didn't expect to, and the stress that goes along with, oh, now I don't have health care, it doesn't need to be that way. And importantly, it isn't that way in other wealthy nations in the world. We're the only country in the world that does it like this. Every one of them has some form of universal health care. We are the only country that doesn't have it. We are behind the times, and maybe we can catch up to everyone else. So universal healthcare means it's uncoupled from your employment. It means there's no copays, deductibles, premiums, or out-of-pocket costs. You go to the doctor, you get the healthcare that you need. There's no surprise bill in the mail later. Funds go into a public trust. Excess funds are returned to that trust. This means that there's a dramatic reduction in administrative costs. So fun fact is that the United States spends roughly 5 times that of all the other wealthy nations in administrative costs and healthcare. So a lot of where our money is going is just getting pushed around between a lot of middlemen. It's not actually going to providing health care. So this is a dramatic reduction in administrative costs when you have one entity that is paying. And in the way that it's being designed here, it means that you can receive care from any provider in the state. So no more like in-network, out-of-network. If this provider is a provider in the state of Oregon, you can see them. A single payer is universal health care. And again, proven in other higher income nations, this is a public plan that covers everybody, cuts costs, loses access because it's universal, right? Those folks right now that aren't going to the doctor until there's an acute crisis, they're gonna be going to the doctor sooner and maybe they won't get to that acute crisis. So, some background. In 2019, the Senate bill established a joint task force on universal healthcare. They did a 30,000 foot view, like feasibility study of like, does this make sense for Oregon to even do this, to think about this? And the answer, their answer in the form of a 250-page document, which you can read, was yes, this makes sense. We should try to pursue this. Right after that, the legislature formed the Universal Health Plan Governance Board. And they're the folks that for the last almost 3 years, they've been actually designing a plan. And you're going to hear from them today. So they're about to deliver their plan. What's next, the three possible pathways after they present their plan to the legislature, is either the legislature can pass it, or the legislature will refer it to voters. At HCAO, we think that's probably what is most likely to happen.
9: Or if they don't take any action, we're going to gather signatures to put it on the ballot. So most likely this will be on the ballot probably 2028. And so there are lots of ways that you can engage publicly, such as these town halls like the one you're at today. Thank you so much for coming and having your voice heard.
8: Next up, two members of the Universal Health Plan Governance Board, Amy Fellows and Mary Lou Henrich.
10: Our overarching principles for the Universal Health Plan Governance Board: health equity, maximizing health, fair distribution of medical resources, minimizing financial hardship for individuals and families, and community sense of ownership. I think we all are here today because we know why it matters. This is the part that's most important. This is our preliminary recommendation. So the key elements of our plan are eligibility, that all people who live in Oregon qualify for the plan, guaranteed coverage, that healthcare coverage is no longer connected to employment. The plan benefits will be based on the kind of level of benefit that state employees get, not necessarily their plan, but that kind of level of benefit. And your choice of provider. Individuals covered by the plan will be eligible to see any authorized provider. More key elements: affordability, so minimal or zero cost sharing will be required. Behavioral health, making sure there's additional funding that will be provided for behavioral health services. The structure will be a Oregon public nonprofit corporation that will administer the plan, maintaining public accountability with operating flexibility. And the governance will be a board of directors appointed by the governor and confirmed by the Senate, which will govern the public corporation. What would be covered? Physical and behavioral health, prescription drugs with a formulary, dental and vision, we still are in conversation, and people on Medicaid would receive the same benefits at the same cost, which is nothing to them today, including long-term services and supports. And I think that's another area that we are still sorting out, because when we get into that area, it brings expenses to a whole other level. So we're still sorting through that, but want your feedback. So the preliminary recommendations, so the funding objectives, the financial pieces are to preserve federal Medicaid and Medicare funding streams, to maintain existing Oregon corporate income tax deductibility benefits where applicable, and to ensure revenue adequacy, financial sustainability, and administrative feasibility. So the three-legged stool for funding this thing includes federal funding, business contributions, and household contributions. So the federal funding is going to be through what we receive through Medicaid, Medicare, and other sources. We have business contributions, so instead of employers paying premiums and all of that the way that they do now, will be funneled to helping support and pay for universal health plan. And households, instead of premiums, deductibles, and co-pays, will have a healthcare personal income contribution. And one of the decisions that the board did make was that this will only impact people above 200% federal poverty level in terms of having a contribution. So where we are now in 2026, our main focus is getting through as many of these decisions as we can, so that we have the elements of a plan to give to the legislature on September 15th, 2026. It'll be really important for having our advocate friends, like all of you in Healthcare for All Oregon, working and advocating to the legislature to put something into legislation for this long session 2027. There's also the possibility that it could go out for a vote in 2028.
8: HCAO staff, Hannah Bishop.
11: We do want your help. This is a monumental task, as you can imagine. The folks that are on this governance board have spent 3 years designing this, and there was 3 years before that of the task force doing feasibility. And folks in HCAO, many of whom are healthcare providers and practitioners themselves, have been working on this for 25 years. There are people that have been in this movement for the long haul. And you know, this is hard. This is going to be hard, and it's especially going to be hard once this plan is presented. All of the money that the powers that be have that don't want this to happen is going to come out of the woodwork in force, and they're going to do everything they can to make everyone think that this is a bad idea, because they're going to lose a lot of money. So we need your help, and the way that you can help is, first of all, sharing your public comments with the governance board so that we can make the best
9: possible plan that we can. They want to make a plan that everyone wants to choose, right? They want to make a plan that you want so that you will vote for it. And so they need your input in order to do that. And then also just signing a statement of support. HCAO has statements of support that you can sign stating that you are behind this movement. Join your local chapter. As Jensina was saying, we have meetings on the first Tuesday of every month, 7 p.m. at the First United Methodist Church. We would love to have you join. We have interesting speakers a lot of times. Last month, we actually had somebody from Eugene Emergency Physicians come and speak. So we get to hear about things going on in the community and other work that's getting done. So we'd love to have you. And then support through donations as well. We are entirely volunteer-run organization, and so all of your donations make a difference and allow us to do things like putting on this town hall and just printing up the posters and your programs today, and all that costs money. So your donation matters. This is a 501c3, so these are tax-deductible contributions, and we are up against, this is a serious David and Goliath moment, right? The billions and billions that these corporations have. Like I said, it's going to come out of the woodwork, and they are going to do everything they can with that money to fight. So anything you can give would make such a huge difference for us.
8: HCAO Lane County Chapter meets on the first Tuesday of every month at 7 p.m. at the First Methodist Church in Eugene. And of course, go to their website for additional information and to keep track of this campaign. And that would be hcao.org. This story has been produced by Nancy Forrest for KEPW
0: 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Public comments criticize the city as a fence goes up around the federal building. At the Eugene City Council, April 27th, Pete Goldlust.
12: To start with the basics, when a hostile, invading paramilitary force of masked racist goons, many of whom are past or present Nazis, Proud Boys, and other white supremacists, takes up residence in your municipality to illegally kidnap your constituents, it should be blindingly obvious that your main job, all our jobs, is to obstruct them by any means we have available. When they ask us for anything, the job is not to even-handedly respond as we would to any normal request. The job is not to consider whether they are asking for something we can provide. The job is to say no, no, no, 1,000 times no. Whatever you're trying to do, you racist goons, you're going to have to do it the hard way, the slow way, the way that doesn't include any local cooperation at all. That is the job. Ms. Zelenka, your petulant dismissal of the dozens of constituents who urged non-cooperation with the feds on this fence project was disappointing. You displayed a failure to hear anything these folks actually said. We all are aware that it's not explicitly in your job description to approve each and every right-of-way permit, but if you think anyone here believes you that as a council member, you have no possible mechanisms at your disposal to block, delay, obstruct, or prevent this particular project, then you have made it clear that you think the voters of this city are idiots. Folks generally understand very well that there is little the city can do to regulate what the feds do on federal property. And yes, they've always been most likely to put most of the fence on their property, but it is entirely within the city's ability to stop them from using one single square inch of city property, whether for permanent siting of the fence or for temporary staging and construction. We've all dealt with city government. We all know you're able to slow walk an application request when it suits you. All our public
13: Proud, please, only the person at the microphone should be speaking. Thank you for listening.
12: Reclaiming my time. All our public officials need to step up and stand up for our community and stop relying on bureaucratic excuses to justify cowardice and fence sitting.
14: My name is Olivia Bell. As I stand here today, ICE continues to terrorize our communities across the country, including our community and our city, our friends, our families, our people. We are scared for ourselves and for the people we love, especially those of color. Historically, this city has not been kind to people of color, and my heart breaks to see that sentiment continued as we allow ICE to abduct, brutalize, and disappear these same groups of people. You continue to tell us that there is nothing you can do, that you have no jurisdiction over federal property. I would like to ask you to stop lying to yourselves. You have power. Be creative. Dig in your heels. Stir things up. Be uncomfortable. Break the unspoken rules that you tell yourselves you aren't supposed to break. We have to do something. And you all sit here in positions of power, and we all stand here as ordinary citizens. The people I know here have done vastly more to protect our community than any of you have, frankly. And I would like to thank all of them, organizers, people who are out at the federal building every day protesting, watching ICE, making sure they can't operate in the dark. I have no thanks for anyone in a position of authority here today. And I hope that in the future, that will change.
15: My name is Ember. I moved to Eugene about a year and a half ago, and I like Eugene enough to stay for now. But as someone who moved from Portland, I have also seen a lot of hesitation from Eugene City Council and from Lane County Commission to act in these unprecedented times. I think that the recent steps Portland and Multnomah County took to codify their sanctuary status is actually a really great example of what action could look like in these times. As of April 9th, 2026, ICE is barred from operating on City of Portland and Multnomah County property. This is frankly a pretty basic step given the humanitarian crisis we are experiencing, but more importantly, this demonstrates that there are paths forward that Eugene has so far chosen not to take. Fortunately, not all hope is lost, because myself and others have developed three possible ideas for how a pedestrian promenade project on Pearl between 6th and 7th, as floated by Councillor Keating, could be realized. Over the past 2 weeks, we have collected over 150 signatures in support of developing this into a formal proposal. And in all fairness, if I didn't have to spend all my time fighting fascism, I would have more time to collect signatures. To quote the feds, "We appreciate the city's coordination and cooperation on this project, and we look forward to your guidance as we move forward." To claim you have no power over our city while simultaneously giving away property for this fence is to continue to treat the situation as normal. My partner in collecting signatures is not here tonight due to illness.

0: We are all equal citizens under the law. We all have the First Amendment. Hundreds, thousands of your fellow citizens have been setting an excellent example over the last year of how to exercise that First Amendment power to be heard. You have many lovely local news organizations I'm sure would love to platform you as you unequivocally denounce with strong, level-headed language that ICE is not welcome here. But also, Councillor Keating, I have heard, especially the last couple of meetings, you exercising a great deal of creativity. And to that, especially in the question of Amazon, I'd like to share with you my copy of, and I unfortunately can't say the main title of Cory Doctorow's book, but How Everything Got So Bad and What We Can Do About It. I was going to tell you to go to the library and grab a copy, but the wait list on it is 9 people deep, so you can go ahead and have mine. I encourage you to read it, be inspired, take the creative thinking and ideas back to the rest of council. I'm giving you dibs, but you can share it to the rest of council. But yeah, keep thinking, keep being creative, use your voices, please. Thank you.
1: Hi, my name is Bian Kwasansa from Springfield, and I want to say that the protesters at the federal building are expressing their First Amendment rights, and the building of a fence inhibits that right to free speech and protest. So please, councillors, do everything you can to resist the building of this fence. And as other commenters have said, think creatively, use the power that you have, think outside the box, because these are unprecedented times and we need more action. Thank you.
2: Stan Taylor. Earlier in my life, I was a Chapter 11 bankruptcy lawyer, and I helped businesses deal with their debt structure. And what I learned in that process is that not all solutions are equal. Some solutions have heavier costs than others. Some solutions fit the problem in a more effective way. The same is true for dealing with your budget crisis. Some solutions are better than others. And the solution that the council seems to have adopted is this idea that growth of any type will help to solve the problem. But the type of growth you're talking about with Amazon will not solve the problem. Amazon, at best, will give a very small donation or property taxes to the city, less than 0.5% of the budget for the city itself. It will come to the community and it will have low-paying jobs that supplant jobs here in the community. You may have heard out for the Oregonian that Oregon is losing retail jobs faster, 5 times faster than the rest of the country. When Amazon comes here, local retail jobs will be lost. When you begin to look at what you're doing and who you're supporting, it's not a solution to the problem. In fact, it is adding to the problem. Amazon itself is not a good neighbor. It will not provide good paying jobs. It will not provide safe jobs. It will not provide a solution to your budget problem. And as we all know, if we're talking about so-called corporate citizens, Amazon would be at the very bottom of the list of the type of corporate citizen that we would like in this community.
3: Erica Lyon, I'm just here to just check back in about Amazon. I haven't forgotten that they're building a warehouse out in West Eugene, close to where I live. And so you guys should be doing something about it. You know the reasons already. We've come over here every week to describe the reasons why Amazon is not welcome. So at this point, just do something.
4: My name's Jacob Griffin. The first time I spoke to you was 25 years ago when I came to the city of Eugene as the principal librarian and acting library director while Carol Hildebrand raised money for the library. I left here in 2001, just before 9/11. In August, and 9/11 happened. My friends will tell you that it is no surprise. I had a contentious relationship with the city council in Berkeley. But when the Patriot Act was introduced and librarians were under threat No one was strong.

0: stronger in their support than the city of Berkeley City Council. There's an interview with me and a city council member talking about, with the German public radio, talking about what the city would do were I arrested by the FBI for violating the Patriot Act. That's the kind of thing I've come to think of cities like Eugene and Berkeley under these kind of regimes, that you stand up against them, that you make it harder. I am also the founder of the Resistors Book Club that meets every Wednesday at the Fed building at noon. And we're reading On Tyranny by Timothy Snyder, the great authoritarian researcher. And his first chapter says, do not obey in advance. And it feels to me as if you are obeying in advance. Right now, we need our local governments to fight at every single step of the way, to not tell us that they can't do anything. And we're hearing tonight on multiple levels, you can't do anything about the fence, you can't do anything about Amazon, you're helpless. And my answer to that would be, then let's find some people who aren't helpless. I once had a city attorney tell me that the thing to do was not to tell him, ask him what the law was, but to tell him what I wanted, and then let him tell me how to do it. And I don't think you're asking those questions. That fence is a violation of everything. Your residents are being kidnapped, and they want a hiding place so we can't see it. And you should be doing everything you can to slow that down, to stop it.
1: April 27th, public comments about the Amazon Distribution Center and the federal building fence criticized the Eugene City Council. 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
2: The First Amendment to the Constitution, it says, Congress shall make no law respecting an establishment of religion or prohibiting the free exercise thereof or abridging the freedom of speech or of the press or the right of the people peaceably to assemble and to petition the government for a redress of grievances.
3: This is dated April 22nd, 2026. From the Institute for Public Accuracy, the War Powers Resolution is not what you've been told. David Swanson is Executive Director of World Beyond War and Campaign Coordinator for Roots Action. He just wrote the piece, The War Powers Resolution is not what you've been told, which states, according to The Hill, in an article typical of U.S. media, Trump's war on Iran is totally legal for 60 days if Congress does nothing, after which it becomes illegal unless Congress has explicitly okayed it. This is supposedly because of the War Powers Resolution of 1973, and The Hill is not alone in pushing this idea. However, the War Powers Resolution consists of words that you can read for yourself, and here are some of them. The constitutional powers of the president as commander-in-chief to introduce United States armed forces into hostilities or into situations where imminent involvement in hostilities is clearly indicated by the circumstances are exercised only pursuant to, one, a declaration of war, two, specific statutory authorization, or three, a national emergency created by attack upon the United States, its territories or possessions, or its armed forces. There has been no declaration of war by the U.S. Congress since 1941. There has been no authorization to attack Iran, nor to continue attacking Iran. There has been no attack upon the United States or its territories or possessions, and there were no attacks on its armed forces until after said armed forces had begun the war. The same law says that a president who launches a war in any of these three situations then has 48 hours to submit his first report explaining himself, and 60 days after that report, 62 days total, plus a possible extra 30, to entirely knock it off. But none of those three situations exists. So the president must immediately knock it off, must in fact have never started the war, quote unquote. Swanson's latest book is the just released War is Still a Racket, Smedley Butler's classic text with new commentary by David Swanson, read by Robin Bloomgarden for KEPW Newsday.
1: 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Please tell us about yourself and why you're running.
4: Hi, my name is Eric Jura, and I'm running for the eWeb Board of Commissioners at Large. I've spent more than 40 years in public service, 21 years in the U.S. Army and Navy, followed by 21 years teaching at public colleges and universities, including community colleges here in Oregon. I've spent 9 years on public boards in Oregon, including a school district and a library district. And I'm also very actively involved here in Eugene in the community. I'm the treasurer of the Active Bethel Community Neighborhood Association. I'm chairman of the Eugene Airport Advisory Committee. I'm a board member with the City Club of Eugene, and I'm a student mentor at Shasta Middle School. I'm running for the at-large position because eWeb is one of the most important institutions in Eugene. It provides services to every household, every business, every nonprofit, every organization, all the fire departments and so forth. It provides clean water and hopefully reliable electricity. eWeb is a publicly owned utility, which is great for us because the money that we spend to purchase our electricity and water, none of that money goes to the shareholders. It all goes to doing what needs to be done to deliver clean water and reliable electricity to tens of thousands of Eugenians and actually a few people outside of Eugene. For this to work, the public has to have a way of guiding the combined utility so that it's operated in a manner that lines up with the wishes and desires and concerns of the ratepayers. And the mechanism for that is a 5-member elected board of commissioners. The position that I'm running for, the at-large position, it represents the entire city of Eugene. The other 4 board members represent 2 wards each. And then the other thing that is important to note is that the incumbent in the at-large seat has chosen not to run for re-election. So that means that come next January, the eWeb board is going to have at least 1 new board member. And given the importance of eWeb and the services it provides and its wide-ranging reach over or connection with our lives, and also its wide-ranging reach geographically, we need to have experienced, dedicated, thoughtful people to step forward and run as board members. So that, in a nutshell, is why I'm doing it.
1: What's the most important issue in this election? How would you address it?
4: As I said, it's a combined utility, water and electricity. Either one of those individually are very complex undertakings, but we're doing both. I'm just doing both. One of the most important things we need to pay attention to right now, amongst all the things we need to pay attention to, are the cost of the services that we receive from eWeb. Right now in our country, there is an affordability crisis. Housing prices are too high. Rental prices, particularly here in Eugene, are too high. Gasoline is too expensive. Groceries are expensive. And people, ratepayers, are very, very concerned about anything that puts more pressure on their budgets. So this is a very much a kitchen table issue. For a long time, we were lucky because electricity rates didn't rise very fast. We were doing a much better job of conserving energy. And so that kept the price down. But in the last few years, demand for electricity has risen sharply, and that's going to continue to be the case for some time to come. Everybody knows what the term data center means. AI is both a blessing and perhaps a burden. But in any case, in order to do AI, however you feel about it, you need these massive data centers that consume huge quantities of electricity and also no small amount of water. That puts pressure on electricity prices. A couple of other things that put pressure on electricity prices are electrification. We've been trying very hard to switch from using other forms of energy to using electricity only to the extent that it's possible to do so, because electricity is relatively cheap and we can make it renewably and we can also do it without producing carbon. And so that benefits our climate. But of course, if we're electrifying everything, that means we're increasing demand for electricity. That puts a pressure on prices. And then there are also environmental and climate factors that tend to increase prices as well. That is currently in the middle of upgrading replacing aging equipment at 10 major substations around the city of Eugene. Eugene is also replacing and upgrading water storage tanks and pumping and other components due to aging. And they're also improving earthquake resilience. And of course, all of those things cost money. My approach to dealing with the costs is disciplined long-term planning. We have to look far ahead because of the magnitude of all these changes that are happening and plan out as far as possible. And then making sure that the investments we make are essential, that they're introduced incrementally, not all done at one time, so that we can spread out the cost over time. That's very important. And then they also have to be clearly and transparently communicated to the ratepayers. People need to know that this is coming, and they need to understand why. And also, they need to be able to have time to give their input if they object to what's being done or if they have ideas about things that they think should be done. The bottom line is we need to avoid sudden rate spikes while still building a resilient system that people can depend on.
1: How do you differ from your opponent? Eric Jura.
4: I have a lot of experience with board governance and direct community engagement. As far as board experience goes, my opponent doesn't have that yet. This is the first time he's run for office, and I congratulate him for doing so. I have 9 years of board experience. Board member and later chair of a school district with 25 schools and almost 14,000 students for 5 years in Medford, Oregon.
5: 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Thanks for listening and have a great day.

Water connects every community in Lane County. It supports our health, our farms, our forests, our recreation, and our future. But many residents are increasingly concerned about threats to local watersheds, including aerial pesticide spraying, clear-cut logging, reduced stream flows, and increased wildfire and climate risk. These are not isolated concerns. They raise larger questions about public health, environmental resilience, and how our communities will respond to growing pressure on water. Those concerns are part of the reason Measure 20-373 is on the ballot in Lane County. Whatever your view, this is an important local issue. Take time to learn more about the measure, the watershed concerns behind it, and what is at stake for Lane County. And be sure to vote.

0: Remember that nostalgia isn't yet what it will be. Future isn't what it used to be. Parallel time can be what it might be. Perpendicular time is at cross purposes with parallel time. And all of that proves that comparative perspective is the only absolute until they discover even that's just a matter of itself. Another one, piece of advice, if you make loud noise, make it silently. Yeah. Keep shouting like that if you contract laryngitis. Don't come yelling to me.
1: Okay.
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3: 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Look, I know it's been a minute since I've released a new episode, but with what's going on right now in our country, needs to be talked about. This is all ridiculous. If you've looked at the news or any social media at all recently, then you should be at least somewhat aware of what's been happening. But let's talk about it anyways. Now, before I really get into the first topic, I will say there is, like usual, multiple topics that I want to talk about. All kind of enrage me, and I feel very, very passionately about them. And hopefully you do too, and even if you don't, hopefully this will bring a little bit more light to you, and maybe you'll feel a little bit more for the people that this will affect, because this will affect our entire country. Every last one of us, whether you believe it or not. But the first topic that I do want to cover today is ICE. I know, there's a lot of talk on the subject of ICE, but that's because they are genuinely doing such terrible things. ICE is running rampant all over our country, detaining and deporting our friends and family based on just the color of our skin alone. Or at least, you know, that's how it all started, was the color of our skin. And I don't know. I kind of think it's just a little ridiculous in the first place to think just because you are brown does not mean, you know, just because you're brown doesn't mean you're a U.S. citizen. I don't know. I think it's ridiculous because America is supposed to be a place for equal opportunity for all. It's supposed to be a place where everyone can come and become a U.S. citizen. And yet here we are dividing our U.S. into all this, into the mess that it's becoming, and it's frustrating, and it's absolutely insanely terrifying for anybody my age. For anybody who is coming into adulthood, it is absolutely the most terrifying thing in the world right now. So before I get into what's happening now, because I know a lot of people are talking about it, I want to talk about how we got to where we are. Because I feel like it is important, and I feel like a lot of us are forgetting the signs that were very clearly there from the beginning. So in the 2023 presidential election, Trump had, you know, very much said, Trump had very much come after immigrants just as a whole, and completely decided to use immigrants against his preferred demographic of people. He had said that immigrants coming to the U.S. are poisoning the blood of our country and advertised his plan to clean up our country. Anyone with morals can see he was relying on fear-mongering against immigrants as a tactic so that the preferred demographic would vote in his favor. He did this by repeatedly using racial stereotypes and dehumanizing rhetoric to paint all illegal immigrants as savage criminals and invaders of our country, which isn't true. Many people come to this country for a better life, and a better life can mean many things for many of us. For some of us, it can mean getting a house and getting a job, having a family. For some of us, it's running away from another country that is very harmful to us and our family, and trying to find a safer country, and there's, you know, such a country advertised to immigrants as a place for the land of the free where you can come and get a job and you will be accepted. And that's supposed to be the U.S. That's supposed to be where we're living. My point is,

Sometimes, for a better life, you have to break some rules. That doesn't mean every single illegal immigrant is going out and causing problems for in our country. In fact, most of the people, in my experience, who have committed crimes is more white people who were born in America than any immigrant I have ever met. Any immigrant that I have ever met has caused way less crime than anyone in the U.S. I have met so many people who are U.S. citizens, born on U.S. soil, who have killed people, who have done so many terrible, torturous things to human beings, and have lived to tell the tale, don't get treated badly for it, and are still, everyone's fine with them. But now you bring up illegal immigrants with families and children and et cetera, and immediately, they're not supposed to be in America, so it's fine for them to be leaving. It's fine for them to get out of here. But here's the thing. This isn't even our land. I wonder if people understand that America is not even our land. It is stolen from Native Americans, actually. Anyways, back to what I was saying. The remark from Trump saying that immigrants were poisoning the U.S. soil or the U.S. blood or whatever I said. This remark from Trump caught many people's attention and quickly started to draw a rebuke from scholars, historians, and even his own political opponents, comparing his phrases to racial hygiene and language used by Adolf Hitler. The New York Times reported that Trump planned an extreme expansion of his first term crackdown on immigration, including preparing to round up undocumented people already in the United States on a vast scale and detain them in sprawling camps while they wait to be expelled, and that it amounts to an assault on immigration on a scale unseen in modern American history. Now, I don't know about you, but personally, I just think the idea of putting people into camps sounds a little too familiar to something that happened way back in the day. And, I'll definitely be getting back into camps in a minute. Give me a minute. I'm going to continue my yap. But I don't know, man. I think camps are very similar to something that we saw back in the 1930s, 1940s, you know, when we were having World War II and there was Adolf Hitler running around and putting Jewish people in camps. Ring a bell? Anybody? The New York Times had also reported that Trump's advisors had planned out a strategy to overwhelm immigrant rights lawyers, and somehow his plans would go with legislation without needing a new one. Although a new legislation would be attempted, because of course it would. Why wouldn't it be? Reports from the Brookings Institution and Peterson Institute for International Economics have both found that Trump's plans would result in a decrease of employment for American-born workers and result in no economic growth over the second Trump administration from this policy alone. No economic growth. This wouldn't do anything for our jobs. So why? Why would we do this? For fun, I guess. Because he thinks it's fun. Rich people think so much stupid crap is fun. In the last few days, in the quote-unquote last days of the Biden administration, Border Patrol, led by Gregory Bovino, had started a project called Operation Return to Sender in Kern County, which was described in the New York Times as a blueprint for the broader immigration crackdown that was to come. United Farm Workers v. Noem filed the ACLU alleged Border Patrol agents went on a fishing expedition dispensing with reasonable suspicion and stopping people based on assumptions about their race or occupation instead. They made warrantless arrests. People arrested were expelled to Mexico after being coerced to accept voluntary departure. Agents did not identify themselves, and agents denied repeated requests to call a lawyer.
How does that make you feel? If per se, you, as I'm sure there is quite a few more white people who would probably listen to this, because there's quite a few more white people in Oregon than in, yeah, there's quite a few white people here. I know. I am very aware. Imagine just, you know, you're just going like out on like a shopping trip or something, and you just get pulled over by these people, and they see that you per se don't have blue eyes, don't have blonde hair, don't have perfect porcelain white skin. What happens? You get like detained, and then they don't tell you who they are. First of all, they don't tell you what they're doing. They don't tell you why you're

Living conditions for anyone in those camps is absolutely terrible. So, I don't know, man. I personally, I wouldn't like if someone had just come up to me, saw that I was, like, a little bit different, and then were like, hey, so, I don't care what you're going to do. You're gonna come with me, and instead, you're gonna actually go sit here for, like, a week, and then we're going to take you to a completely different place. Like, I don't know. I wouldn't like it at all. And I know a lot of you wouldn't like it. Thanks to Judge Jennifer L. Thurston, though, Border Patrol is no longer allowed to conduct warrantless stops and acting without reasonable suspicion in the Eastern California District. Now, on to January of 2025. Because that was just all of 2023 and when he was running for president. Now, I want to get into this, the like, last current year, because, oh my god. On January 23rd of 2025, Immigration and Customs Enforcement, or ICE, as we more commonly know them, began to carry out raids on sanctuary cities around the U.S. Once Trump administration saw how they had deported hundreds of immigrants, they decided that it'd be a great idea to reverse the policy on protecting kids from being detained in class. From kids being detained in the middle of class while they are getting an education. I want you to think about that for a second. They can go into a school, a church, a hospital. Not just a school, a church, a hospital, pretty much any form of business or anything like that that they want, that someplace that's supposed to be safe. And they can go in there and they can take one good look at you and they can immediately decide on whether or not you get to stay in this country and whether or not you get to keep living another day free or not. How would that make you feel? How would that genuinely make you feel if you, as an American citizen, had to go through being worried about whether or not you or your child are going to get scooped up out of school because of the way you look? Just by that alone. Doesn't matter if you were born on U.S. soil, because how likely are you to have papers on you in school, in church, at the maybe at the hospital, it kind of makes sense, but in most places like that, you are not going to have all of your papers saying that you were born in the United States. Nobody just carries those things around. Nobody has ever had to carry those things around until now. And now we have to start carrying around, like, papers just proving that we're U.S. citizens. And honestly, that doesn't even matter anymore at this point. That doesn't even matter. Anyway, yeah, they can come and take your children from schools or... For those who want to sit there and protect Trump and say it's for the safety of our kids, I do hope you're listening when I'm speaking, because clearly what is happening is not for the safety of our children. If it was for the safety of our children, ICE would not be allowed in our schools. Let me repeat that. If it was for the sake of our children, ICE would not be allowed in schools. Period. End of subject. My point is like, that place... That church, you know, that place of worship, that Christian church down the street of yours, that's no longer safe. Your schools, your hospitals, none of it is safe. Because they can come anywhere they want. Anywhere! It's great, isn't it? In April of 2025, the Trump administration said they had deported 14,000 people, although some have said it was only half that many people. However, on August 28th of 2025, CNN had reported that ICE alone had detained and deported 200,000 people in the first 7 months that Trump was in term, or that Trump was back in office. The first 7 months, dude. And that's not even to talk about all the other stuff that I have heard from, like, people in the community, such as I saw a post recently made by
a woman who is married to an immigrant who

fun fact, I'm pretty sure he was legally allowed to live in the U.S. And the situation was that he had his green card and everything, and they were trying to move to Brazil because they wanted to get out of the U.S. while all of this stuff was happening, which understandably so. And this also happened within the last few months, by the way. So I just want to put that out there, that this has been the last few months that this has happened. And this woman had gotten a call from not the actual people working at the you know, the camps, but had been called by one of her husband's friends in the camp with him, saying that he was deported in the middle of the night to Louisiana. They live in California, by the way. He was deported to Louisiana in the middle of the night without her being told, without his family at all being told. And she called them, and they said they didn't know anything about it. She continued to press them, and even now is still having trouble with just alone getting the legal help that she needs to get her husband back. It's ridiculous to me. You can't even leave the country anymore. God, if you want immigrants out of the country so bad, you could at least just let them leave on their own, dude. Like, you have people actually trying to leave because you're causing such a disruption to our peace as a country that that people are deciding to move out, and you can't even let people do that. Just because they have a different skin tone, or just because this, that, the other, it doesn't matter. I have also heard from people recently that not only is ICE able to just legally come into our schools without warrants or anything, and our churches and our hospitals, but they are also gonna soon, they're gearing up for it, actually. They're in training for it, to come into our houses without a warrant. Like, they can just come into your house. They could break your door down if they wanted. You know that one FBI meme that I fear we have all seen on the internet at one point or another, of the FBI breaking down some dude's door? It is going to be that, but real life. Insane. And on top of that, it's not only that they're gearing up for it, but it is already happening in certain places. To the best of my knowledge, it is already happening in New Orleans, and there is already people having to, you know, leave and hide. And frank themselves, because they're just, you know, going door to door being like, hey, do you have any illegal immigrants in your house? And even if you say no, they can come in and check it if they so do wish. Such great privacy and such freedom as an American citizen, right? Such freedom. I would also like to say, for anyone who, I don't know, might be thinking, why do you think this concerns you? Why do you, as, you know, a whitewashed person, why does this concern you? Because my cousin is brown. My friends are brown. I know plenty of people who are not, like, you know, American. That even if they are born on U.S. soil, most of my friends are born on U.S. soil. And somehow, I'm still terrified for all of them. My cousin, a couple of weeks ago, literally got tear gassed downtown at the Alex Peretti and Renee Goods Memorial. She was passing by there as she was coming home from an appointment, and there was ICE agents there, because why not? People were just trying to memorialize these people who have died from the hands of the people who are standing right there trying to separate these people. And of course, it's going to enrage anybody. So of course, people are going to start screaming to tell ICE to get out. People start screaming, telling ICE to get out. And, you know, that kind of, I guess, just sends ICE into this weird little frenzy, because, you know, they're protected by the U.S. government and they can do whatever they want. They could shoot you if they wanted to. It doesn't matter. They just decided to start, you know, tear gassing people, and my cousin happened to be in there, and it was very concerning. So of course she went back and decided that it would be a good idea to go and protest against them, because honestly it is. I feel like
everyone should be out here protesting, and everyone should be at least in some way speaking your voice, because your voice matters more than anything right now. Your voice is so important in this. The whole ICE thing is a part of this great thing that Trump has planned called Project 2025. And Project 2025 is a little scary. I've been researching it today, and for the past like few days, and I found that he wants to do a great, great thing for women, where he wants to put, well, not even women, but people in general, he wants to put us in marital camps. He wants to put single people in marital camps, and it's mostly going to be a lot of women, and they want us to have children so bad that they are going to pay us $5,000 per birth, because they think that that is going to help the birth rate in the country go higher. I am not even kidding. That is what I read, is that they think that it will make the birth rate go up if they give us $5,000 per fetus that pops out. And before anyone wants to sit here and tell me that I have no clue what I'm talking about because I am 18, just freshly turning 18, you can literally check the Heritage Foundation page, which is the Heritage Foundation are the people who Trump collided with to create Project 2025, and they're the main people behind Project 2025. There very much is a plan for marital camps. It is a thing. You can read about it. You can Google it, I promise. They plan to take care of homeless people, and quote-unquote clean up our streets. I don't remember 100% how they're supposed to be doing that, but all I read about was that they are planning to clean up the streets, and that kind of sounds a little sketch. I don't know. Either way, look out for your neighbors, and if you do see ICE, please tell somebody. Scream it, even. Scream at the top of your lungs, please, to make sure everybody knows that ICE is around. This is When the Children Have to Speak by Chameleon.

0: That was When the Children Have to Speak by Chameleon. And if you were paying attention to those lyrics or not, that song is about what has been happening recently in Eugene and all the children that have had to stand up and fight the battles for us because adults don't seem to be able to. Welcome back to Transcendence. This is Sphinx, your host as usual, and today I'm joined by my lovely mother, Echo.
1: Hello, folks.
0: And today, we are going to continue talking about the stressful life that is our world.
1: Well, we have a generation between us, so I think that's important to note that we probably have, like, 20, 21 years between us, 20, 23 years between us.
0: Yeah, so we do have fairly different ways of looking at things, but, you know, we agree on quite a bit.
1: Absolutely.
0: Yeah.
1: Especially with what's going on in the government today. And
0: yeah. Right, the topic that I want to talk about next to you guys is situational design.
1: Mm-hmm. And that's why they asked me on the show, is because I happen to know a lot about it, and I've been educating them about it, so they can educate their peers about it.
0: Yes, I also just got out of school, like, maybe a couple hours ago, so I'm tired and need someone else to help explain. So my mother's lovely voice is going to help educate you guys a little bit, and I'm going to hopefully put my two cents in.
1: Hopefully my dulcet tones will soothe you all. Situational design is the intentional shaping of environments, rules, cues, and constraints so people behave in predictable ways without realizing they're being guided. It doesn't say do this, it just quietly makes every other option harder. It works through friction, making resistance exhausting, defaults, making compliance the path of least resistance. Social proof, because everyone else is doing it. Fear conditioning punishes dissent subtly, like, for example, being socially rejected because you're not following around fascism.
2: Does any of this sound familiar? Does any of this sound like any of what's currently going on in our world? Because that's why we're talking about it. It's important to talk about this because this is what's going on in our schools. This is being taught to us as we grow up.
1: And you're not far off, because they also use scarcity to keep you too busy to question and reward loops to train your dopamine around obedience. So you don't need chains when you design the room.
0: Yep. And it's what's really, really interesting to me. I thought that schools were designed like prisons, but I guess I was wrong, actually. Schools were designed like factories. So essentially from the beginning, they were kind of just trying to teach us to be little factory workers, and that's essentially why we don't have many windows in schools. It's why we have, like, we're on such a strict schedule all day long, every day, not every day, but, like, for 5 days a week at minimum. And that's, yeah.
1: Yeah. Modern mass schooling in the U.S. and Europe was shaped during the Industrial Revolution to produce punctual workers, rule followers, people trained to sit still for long hours and accept top-down authority. So think about that in your education system, folks. And if you've been to school at any point, you probably have experienced this.
0: Yep.
1: It's interesting because it also relates back to neurodivergence, where most neurodivergents are like, why? They always question why, and that doesn't do well with authority.
0: Yeah.
1: So they don't do well in the school systems.
0: Yeah. I can confirm. I myself am a neurodivergent being, and I've never done well in school. I've always failed school, but not in terms of education. I was fairly smart in school. I just didn't have, like, I couldn't apply my skills in a correct way, because they teach you one specific way of learning and no other way, because this is the only right way.
1: That's true. There's so many different ways people can learn. There's visual and auditory and hands-on, which is kinesthetic. And I think, like, I was always a kinesthetic learner, so I didn't do well in school either. But
2: I was also a kinesthetic learner, which is why I didn't really do too well.
1: Yeah. Yeah, but I knew I wasn't a dummy because people told me I was smart.
2: Yeah. Like, I could always, like, retain the knowledge and do the things. Like, great example, I was taught high school level math. I was taught algebra in my third grade class because my teacher decided, I'm gonna try something, and I'm gonna show y'all a method how I can easily remember this, and maybe this will help you. And she showed us how to do it, and then let us do it, and, you know, hands on, we had to do it with her as well. So not only did she show us, allow us to do it, and also, but she also, like, confirmed that our work was correct and made sure that we were doing good. So
1: smart.
2: Yeah, that's kind of how I locked in on just specifically algebra. I'm not good at any other math. Don't ever ask me to do another math problem if it's not algebra.
1: I feel that. My mother was a math teacher, and that was a horror show.
2: Oh, boy.
1: But speaking of education systems, our education systems are designed to make us into obedient little workers and compliant to the system that feeds into capitalism. And that's what we're experiencing a disruption in right now. People are kind of waking up to that, and they're asking, well, I can't afford to live. Like, I'm just working to die. Yeah. And that's a feeling that can produce a lot of helplessness, but there are things you can do. You can fight back through mutual aid, forming a support community around you, reaching out to your community, and it's really important that when your enemy wants to divide you, you don't do that.
2: Yeah, stay together. Community big.
1: Absolutely. And it's important to invest time and energy into speaking the truth, no matter what, because that's how fascism wins, is when the good people get silenced and when good men refuse to do nothing. There's like a quote in my book, and it's, hold on, I'll tell you. All it takes for evil to win is for good men to do nothing.
2: That is a bar, folks.
1: Yeah.
2: That is an absolute bar.
1: I forget what the quote comes from. It's not my quote. I won't lay claim to that, but it is a famous quote that you can find on the internet if you go look it up.
2: It's somewhere out there.
1: It is, in the ether.
2: Yeah.
1: Well, what is it like for your generation to be experiencing? Because, like, I see no difference between what we're going through and really a silent civil war. Where we're kind of pitting American against American, and it's Vivian Strong said the other day, she's a Eugene local, and she said it's not about Democrats or Republicans, it's about right or wrong.
2: It absolutely is about right or wrong, and at this point, I feel like it's very easy to tell who's with you and who's against you just by how their morals, you know.
1: Mm.
2: Just alone by how they, like, speak about the whole situation is what I've learned.
1: Yeah, I mean, our president is posting racist images on his social media.
2: It is really unfortunate. I found out someone that both me and Echo know unfortunately did vote for Trump, and is very proud about that. And I don't understand how. Like, I mean, vote how you will. But I don't understand how anyone can vote for somebody who wants to sit there and, first of all, take your entire ethnicity.
1: Are we talking about who I think we're talking
2: yes.
1: about?
2: Yes.
1: We're talking about my ex, folks.
2: But he wants to take your entire ethnicity and just, you know,
0: take you away.
2: But no.
1: Yeah, it doesn't make much sense to me either.
2: Yeah.
1: There's a reason he's my ex. And I think sometimes when you realize that that was a big part of that for me, was realizing that we were very different people with very different belief systems.
2: Mm-hmm.
1: Yeah. And that's what I'm kind of talking about. It's like a silent civil war because it's pitting us against each other. when really we have more in common than we have separate.
0: Absolutely. But they want us to see our differences and fight each other and go at each other's throats than to come closer together, because if we are closer together as a community, that stands as more of a threat as if we are alone and by ourselves.
1: They're withdrawing out of Minnesota.
0: Yeah?
1: That's what I heard.
0: Hmm.
1: That's the word. So let's talk a little bit more about factories designed like, or schools designed like factories. So factories need bodies that could show up on time, follow instructions, repeat tasks, and not question the system. So the factory model became the school model. Time clocks, bells, and rigid schedules. Sound familiar, folks? Assembly lines, standardized curriculum, foremen, principals and administrators, productivity quotas, grades, tests, and metrics, shift work, class periods, surveillance, hall passes, cameras, monitoring, and compliance. Good behavior equals obedience.
0: Mm-hmm. All a little too familiar.
1: Not being taught how to think. You're being taught how to fit.
0: You're being taught how to work and do nothing else but work. You're not. Like, all of your elective classes that you may have, they're, like, you have those for fun. They want you to think that you have something. But they're really just training you to be a factory worker, and they're training you to work a 9-to-5 every single day for the rest of your life. Unfortunately.
1: So situational design equals controlling behavior by controlling the environment, right?
0: Mm-hmm.
1: And factory schools are situational design. They're just normalized, right?
0: Mm-hmm.
1: Situational design doesn't argue with you. It designs the room so your behavior is pre-selected.
0: Makes sense.
1: And so there's so many ways this plays into our lives, folks, that I can't even name all of them. But you can probably think about your life and think about the ways that situational design is like you create a problem, then you make yourself the only one available to solve the problem, and then that makes you the hero. That's part of situational design. That's
0: seeing yourself as an underdog and making sure that you are that underdog.
1: So I want to talk about what we can do about this. And what I truly believe in is strength-based society. So, like, coming at it with your strengths. So, like, maybe you're not a front lines person. Maybe you can't go to the front lines because it's not safe for you for whatever reason. Or maybe it would make it unsafe for other people if you went because you're disabled and you might fall down and they need to help you instead of help themselves.
0: Yeah.
1: Like my own experience. But there are things you can do. You can support. You can support the people who are doing it. You can attend meetings, and you can make your opinion known when it's where it's available. You can always come on KEPW 97.3 FM to come talk about what you think that needs to be shined a light on in the community. You can speak up. You can take your strengths and make those something that is a network for you to grow through. Does that make sense?
0: Mm-hmm. Yeah.
1: So, like, for example, like, I can't go on the front lines because I have disabilities that would cause, like, if tear gas was put out and I had an asthma attack, can you imagine somebody trying to help me?
0: Oh boy, that would not go very well.
1: No, I would put someone in danger of getting taken too.
0: Yeah.
1: And so, and not to mention the damage I would put myself through. That's not kind to my temple.
0: Yeah.
1: So, there are other ways that I help. I do the radio. I talk about it. I educate people in my life about it. I write a lot of music to express my feelings. That's what I'm good at, is writing, and so that's how I give back to the community. How do you give back?
0: I give back by, I would say, I like to give back by sharing my voice and, I don't know, speaking just my own thoughts about what is going on and mm-hmm. trying to educate people in the best way I know how.
1: Mm-hmm.
0: Yeah.
1: Okay. Well, I think also mutual aid is really important, like I said
0: before. Oh, yeah, 100%. And connecting with your community and making sure those around you are very aware of what's going on. And, yeah.
1: Yeah, and supporting those who have different opinions than you in loving ways as much as you can. Because, and that's not to say support Nazism or fascism.
0: Yeah, please don't.
1: Yeah, please don't. That's not the goal.
0: That's quite the opposite of what we are trying to...
1: Yeah.
0: Yeah.
1: Yeah. But what I am saying is that when you come at people with love, there's little they can do but come back at you with love. And that is more of what we need to see in this world is solidarity and community. So where you can so love.
0: Yeah. You know, whatever happened to the golden rule of treat others how you want to be treated?
1: Yeah, it's true. And in the survival world, that can be a tricky game because sometimes it comes down to you or them. And we have to stand up for what's right. Where do you want to be when history draws the line?
0: Do you want to be on the winning side or are you going to be on the losing side?
1: And even if you were on the winning side and it was the wrong side that won.
0: Was it worth it at that point?
1: Yeah, we was win. It,
0: if you're on the wrong side, even if they do win, did you really win?
1: No.
0: No,
1: not really.
0: You didn't.
1: Yeah, that's the you know, the winners write the history books is what they say.
0: Mm-hmm. Exactly.
1: And didn't you say they were rewriting the history books?
0: Yes, they are. There is, before we go off air, I would like to say there is literally somebody... who is, I guess, I found out about this today. Like, I was scrolling through the internet and I found out that there was somebody literally employed to rewrite our history books to, like, censor out all of the things that, you know, we have come to know and realize, hey, this is bad. Like, they're taking slavery out of our history. They're taking LGBT history out of our history. They're taking... so many people's, like, freedoms and, like, history and voices in the past and what has happened, and they're taking it all away so that we can comply and so that we can, you know, just be their little, like, mind slaves. That's what they want from us. That we are essentially slaves in America. Like, I don't know. I'm sorry to, like, I'm sorry, but this is kind of truth to me. This is my opinion, obviously, but
1: capitalist slaves.
0: Capitalist. We are enslaved by capitalists. Thank you. That is what I meant.
1: Yes.
0: She helps me.
1: I understood. I speak the language of the child.
0: Yes. But yeah, my point is we are literally being trained to be enslaved by capitalists. We are being trained to, you know, Like Echo said, we're being trained to work factory jobs, and we're being trained for 9-to-5s and all of that. And we need to stand up and actually change something about this. This is, like, incredibly insane how we've been actually going through this for years.
1: Mm.
0: Like, actual years, and nobody has done a single thing.
1: Decades.
0: Decades, even. Thank you. And no one has done a single thing to change it, because the education system has stayed the same for so long. I don't think much has changed about the education system in the decades that it has, like, in the very long time that it has been around.
1: Not a lot. I mean, I've seen some changes. I think there was a sense of order and that we had in school that maybe you kids didn't get to experience. But mm-hmm. that's because we had boomer parents that didn't tolerate very much slack from us.
0: Yeah.
1: And it wasn't done in very friendly ways. It was all a little traumatizing for us.
0: Understandable. I grew up with boomer parent, and I very much learned what pick a switch meant and all of that. Mm-hmm. Oh boy.
1: That's not this parent.
0: Yeah, not this parent, thank God. But that is something for a different episode. Thank you so much, Echo, for joining me and being here to talk about this, because I don't know how to explain words.
1: Words and things, folks.
0: Words and things, folks. Yeah.
1: What's coming up next for us?
0: What's coming up next for us is a song by Chameleon, and I'm kind of blanking on the name. Can you remember the name?
1: Oh, I think it's called Silent Civil War.
0: Silent Civil War by Chameleon. Here we go.

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7: 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Yes, I am your host, DJ Brown Sugar. 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
4: Yo, what time is it? 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So here we go.
3: Oh, ladies and gentlemen, we have a show that is on fire. Tonight, from the heart of the City of Angels, we have a powerhouse mother-daughter duo, Sid Sabrina. She is a force of nature. Her voice is a storm. Sid Sabrina, known for her soulful blues and her contemporary singing, just shattered expectations with a fierce metal album, Raw and Potent. Oh, man, it's so good. And alongside her is her offspring, Sadie Dean, whose creative fire burns bright in the Dean Gonzalez Project. And this is their debut, and you will be the first to hear it right here on Rock Sisters Riot Radio. I'm super honored. So without any further ado, let me let you know that we have Sid Sabrina and Sadie Dean in the house.
8: So when they say, yo, mama, I go, yeah, I'm right here.
9: Welcome,
10: hi,
9: ladies.
10: Hey, thanks for having us. We're so excited to be here.
9: Well, I'm totally stoked to have you chickadees on here. I've been trying to nail y'all down for this interview for minutes, so I'm really stoked. Especially you, Sadie Dean. I'm looking at you. But made it happen, and it's all right.
10: She's a busy
9: no
10: lady.
9: Hard feelings, right?
10: No.
3: And before we get to know Sad Sabrina and Sadie Dean, we are going to spin a really quick jam for y'all. All right, Sadie Dean, I'm picking on you. What are we kicking the show off with?
10: Hey, this is Sadie Dean from the Dean Gonzalez Project, and this is one of my newest singles from my forthcoming album, Victory Boulevard. The song is Motor City Vibes.

0: Dude, that song totally rocks. CeeDee Dean, wow. Yeah, that's a kicking jam. All right, we are back in the KEPW studios here with my very special guests of the week. We have Syed Sabrina and CeeDee Dean from Los Angeles, California. And thank you girls so much for dropping in. So, yeah, let's talk about CeeDee Dean. CeeDee Dean.
1: You know, my sister from a different mister.
2: Yeah.
1: I'm stoked. I'm so glad that you're still rocking out, man. So, like, a little excited, okay? Because the songs that you sent me are just, dude,
2: she's such
1: so
2: a good songwriter.
1: Good.
2: They're so incredible. Okay? Yeah, aren't they great? Aren't they amazing?
1: Yeah.
0: All right, I want to hear about your new CD. Tell me all about it. It's called Victory Boulevard?
2: Yes.
1: All right. Tell me about it.
2: So I think the last time we spoke, I was in a different band, The Coolers, and that was a total pleasure to chat with you then. But, you know, now it's been, I don't know, 6 years since then, 5 years.
1: Yeah.
2: This has been a work in progress for a long time. And Sergio and I, who is my drummer and co-writer on a lot of these songs as well, and he plays some guitar as well.
3: Amazing.
2: He's awesome. I've known him since I was like 13. So we've known each other for a long time. Yeah, we've had, you know, various bands. But yeah, we finally had this aha moment of we want to play our songs and write our songs and record our music, and we should just do it. So we cobbled together the stuff that we had been playing or just sitting on that we'd written, and just picked a date, went to the studio, and just started recording.
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0: All right, we are back in the studio with my awesome special guests of the week. We have Syed Sabrina and Sadie Dean from Los Angeles, California. So, Syed Sabrina, this metal CD, tell me about it.
1: What inspired you to dive into the metal genre?
2: Created a different version of myself, right?
1: Yeah.
2: Well, I feel like there's many aspects to my preferences in music and the way I write. That album was actually made for a hired project where I was hired to write songs for a haunted house. And it turned out to be a really exciting project because it opened up the doors for me to be super creative with putting some hard rock, metal type punk rock songs together. And I was really blessed to work with my brother, and he played guitar, Sean Moore. He's amazing. And yeah, it was really cool.
3: Do you ever feel like you're living in a cartoon? 'Cause woo, I know I do. This is Technicolor, baby.

0: All right, we are back in the studio with Syed Sabrina and Sadie Dean, and we are discussing Syed Sabrina's metal CD titled Nightmare Collection.
1: It was my old band that I had where we were a rock and roll band, and we played mostly originals, and it was a fun project. I had so much fun writing a lot of the songs because there were three different shows, and one of them was a kids show, and so I wanted to write the songs in a way that wasn't... like, you know, talking down to the kids in a sense, like with dumb music. So I thought they like the music their parents listen to. So why not make it rock and roll with some silly, goofy lyrics like the song Exit and Bug Soup. And so it was pretty fun.
2: I gave birth to the woman that wrote this song. And then she asked me to sing this song. And I said, yes, the song title, Your Truth is a Lie.

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1: And so to clarify for my listeners, we are talking about Sabrina's Nightmare Collection. And how long ago did you cut that CD?
2: In the 1900s?
3: In the 2000s?
2: No, it was the 2000s.
1: Publicly just released it?
2: Yeah, there were a lot more songs on the original album, and so if anybody does get a copy of that somehow, good for you. Re-released it with me singing to share it with my current audience that is not aware of what I've done thus far, and have a lot more out there.
1: It was such a trip, because I thought over all these years that we've known each other for 10 plus years, I would think about now, right? It was so cool to hear you, like, sing metal. It was like, such a different... because you get used to a certain kind of tone and voice and it's kind of a certain kind of genre. And it was, like, so awesome to see you break out of that shell, you know, and just really, like, come out swinging. It was just... It's an awesome CD. I'm totally digging it the most.
2: Thank you. I'm so grateful that you're enjoying it. That means the world to me.
4: Yeah, it's super dick how this CD starts. It gives you kind of that dark carnival, you know, hot horror movie kind of feel about it. And I love how it kind of grabs you, literally grabs you in. And so I dig the song. So it's called Turn Back. And it kind of makes you want to turn back.

You know what? This is one of my most favorite songs off of your CD, Thou Art That, which is an absolute masterpiece. It's what we started the show off with, The Devil and the Good Lord.

There's another song from the Haunted Nightmare collection, and it's called User.

0: Sadie, how does your songwriting evolve as a young artist emerged in such a diverse soundscape?
1: Ooh, that's a really good question.
0: Thank you very much.
1: Well, it's constantly evolving. When I first started out writing music, you know, it was a very personal thing for myself when I was younger. And then I eventually was in bands, but I wasn't writing. I wasn't sharing my stuff because I just didn't feel confident. But I had shared stuff with my mom, and, you know, she's my mom, so she's been like, oh, this is great, it's awesome. And it's like, I don't know.
0: Yeah, I do think the center song's been like, what do you think? Yeah. And I'm just like, oh, this is great. I'm like, no, what do you really think? No, this
1: but
0: is
1: she
0: really
1: great. Likes it, yeah.
0: I love it.
1: But as I got, I think as I, you know, get older and I've experienced life more, and I listen to more music and know what I like and don't like and have gone through variations of bands and those relationships, I've finally have grown that confidence I can write my own stuff. And taking the reins as a singer and lead guitarist in the later years of the Coolers, things really opened that up for me and really been like, oh, I can do this and take everything that I've learned over the last 20 plus years and now put it out, you know, through my music, through my songwriting. So yeah, I mean, it's constantly evolving.
2: This is the Dean Gonzalez project that I was very honored to be a part of with the song Problem Child.

0: So tell me about the song Everybody Knows.
1: The song that made me decide to not work with a producer I was wanting to hire. And this is a guy who's won many a music award for many a huge artist that many people, everybody knows. And so when he was telling me one of the lines, the last lines in the song, he was like, you're just doing it too much. You're saying it too much. It's, you repeat it too much. This is not going to work. You got to cut the song short with what you're saying. And I just couldn't do it. I said, no, you know what? There's times when one does need to compromise, but in this moment in time, I felt, no, I have to do it my way in the realm of what I feel is appropriate and what I like, because I'm producing this. I'm going to do it. It just made me go, I can do it. And I did.
0: Without any further ado, here is San Sabrina with Everybody Knows.

0: All right, you both have been on my show before, so you know this drill. If you're going to be a guest on my show, you're going to have to answer a bonus question. Are you ready?
1: Yes.
0: All right, here we go. Would you rather have eyebrows that glow when you're lying or ears that wiggle when you get excited?
1: Oh, well, I think ears that wiggle when I'm excited. But, you know, I'm a bad liar already, so... And honestly, I barely have any eyebrows, so if they do anything, like glow, that, you know, as long as I'm noticed, or they're noticed, not me, my eyebrows. I'll go with ear wiggling. How about you?
2: I'm going to go with ear wiggling, too.
3: Yeah, ear wiggles, yeah. There's nothing like a good ear wiggle, right?
0: This is, like, one of my top favorite songs by Sia Sabrina. Off of her 2015 album, Life, here is God's Like You.

0: out to my boy Vince White. He's like one of my guitar heroes of all time.
1: Yeah.
0: And I'm sending out some love to my brother out there.
1: Yeah.
0: So thank you. This is Fan Sabrina and Sadie Dean of the Dean Gonzalez Project. Show, and it's about time. This interview was so worth the wait. You ladies always are. You always bring the fire, always. And no matter where you jam, you guys rock. I'm still very proud of you. Keep rocking out there, and yeah, keep doing your magic.
1: Keep rocking, Oregon. We love you, and strength and power, man. And thank you for having us on your show. We really appreciate it. You know, we love you, and can't wait to see you in person.
2: 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Women and music are alive and kicking, reviving the women's music revolution, peace and unity through music. Thank you for letting me be me.